0: ABC News. I'm Dave Packer. The jury deciding the fate of Lindsay Clancy's been sent home for the weekend, suspending deliberations until next week. ABC's Deborah Roberts is in Plymouth, Massachusetts.
1: Now, jurors must sort through the trial's gut-wrenching and graphic evidence. On day two of deliberations, the jury of 9 women and 3 men asking for another look at some of the evidence. The knife Clancy used to try to take her own life after killing her kids, and 2 bags of pill bottles at the heart of this case.
0: Clancy's defense argues she was suffering from postpartum psychosis. Prosecutors say she knew what she was doing when she killed her 3 children. Days after a rushing wall of water crashed through the Tibet border region in Nepal, we've learned the death toll has risen to nearly 2,000 people, unaccounted for. Dozens of them are Americans. ABC's Britt Clendett reports from Kathmandu on the ongoing search for survivors.
2: We traveled to Bidur, one of the hardest hit villages. Search and rescue teams using bulldozers to scoop through the rubble in the hope of finding survivors. The mud and now rain making the rescue efforts even harder. Soldiers carrying 350 people trapped inside this mud-filled hydroelectric dam tunnel to safety. As contact is made with the worst hit areas, the number reported missing is skyrocketing. Now nearly 2,000. That includes at least 90 American citizens.
0: A march on Washington today. ABC's Karen Travers.
3: Thousands gathered in Washington for what they called a Defend the Vote march.
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3: The event taking place on the 63rd anniversary of Martin Luther King Jr.'s March on Washington.
5: Freedom is not a spectator sport. You cannot watch
3: his children and grandchildren participating.
0: Civil rights leaders, lawmakers, and community advocates attending the rally, including Reverend Al Sharpton, Senator Bernie Sanders, and Congresswoman Alexandria Ocasio-Cortez. Wall Street today, the Dow fell less than 0.1%. 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
0: Another round in the fight over President Trump's executive order on redistricting mail-in balloting. ABC Sophie Flay reports.
8: A judge has blocked the Trump administration's new rule that would restrict voting by mail. The temporary order blocks the Postal Service from increasing its oversight of mail-in voting. The judge saying it would be practically impossible for states to comply with the rule for the upcoming midterm elections. Experts say the battle over the new rule will likely end up at the Supreme Court.
0: The criminal charges against former Dallas Cowboys quarterback Tony Romo are stacking up back in his home state. It stems from Romo's arrest after a traffic stop last month in Wisconsin.
9: Step out of the vehicle.
10: Asked by a sheriff's deputy July 23rd how much he had had to drink, Tony Romo said zero when he was given a walk-and-turn sobriety test.
11: Did I pass this test?
9: Turn around.
11: No, I didn't.
10: The 46-year-old has been issued 3 new citations related to that traffic stop, including operating while intoxicated and open container in the car. His spokesman says Romo has taken full responsibility for his actions. Jim Ryan, ABC News.
0: President Trump has signed an executive order creating the U.S. Space Academy to train future leaders for the Space Force, NASA, and the commercial space industry as well. The announcement came during a ceremony honoring the Artemis II crew with the Congressional Space Medal of Honor for their moon mission earlier this year. The Academy's location is expected to be announced soon. Dave Packer, ABC News.
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20: And I'm Joe Weisenthal.
19: Today you are listening to our conversation with Jasmine Sun, an independent writer covering AI and Silicon Valley culture. We are talking about what AI companies have gotten wrong about the AI backlash. We have the perfect guest to try to talk through all of these various things. We're going to be speaking once again with Jasmine Sun. She is an independent writer covering AI and Silicon Valley culture. And she just published an amazing piece of reporting called No Data Centers in My Backyard on her Substack. So, Jasmine, thank you so much for coming back on Oddlots.
21: I'm so excited to be here again.
19: So congrats on the piece. We were saying earlier, it kind of sounds fun just to hop in a car with a few friends and research assistants and go on a road trip through middle America looking at data center sites.
21: Yeah, I mean, it was fun. I was trying to decide where in the country I wanted to go to do this data center road trip. I remember this was the last question I asked Claude Fable before it was taken away from me for several days.
20: Oh, yeah.
21: And so it was either going to be Michigan, Wisconsin, which is where I ended up going, or it was going to be Texas, or maybe the Southeast, like Memphis, et cetera. And to be entirely honest, part of the reason I ended up doing Michigan, Wisconsin, the upper Midwest, is because it sounded a lot more pleasant to spend July by the Great Lakes than it did driving across the Texas desert. I'm sorry, Greg Abbott.
20: No, I think that's a totally good reason. The upper Midwest is absolutely lovely.
1: this time of year. It's beautiful and there's lakes and all of that stuff. When we think about data center activity, I do tend to think more, I guess still in my head, probably Northern Virginia, though there can't be that much space left out there. I do think a fair amount about Texas in part because of sort of like the Elonverse, et cetera, and how much tech activity is happening there. I probably do think a little bit about the Southeast. How active, though, is that area? Like, how much interest is there in Wisconsin, Michigan in general about data centers? And what is it about those locations that, okay, it's like these could be attractive geographies for them, given what they need?
21: Yeah, I mean, so Michigan and Wisconsin sort of rank near the middle to the upper middle of the pack when you look at how many data centers are being built across the 50 states. I think each of them have maybe around like 50, maybe 200 projects or proposed projects in the state. So it's not an incredible amount compared to, again, Virginia and Texas, where you have 600, 800 active data centers or data centers being built. The thing that drew me to Michigan and Wisconsin, one is that I had heard that proposals for new data centers were ramping up. And that's because, one, Wisconsin, for example, has a sales tax exemption on the chips and on some construction costs. So that made it a somewhat attractive state. Gretchen Whitmer, governor of Michigan, who has always taken a pretty pro-growth standpoint for Michigan, how do we bring business back, was also sort of actively courting data centers. And so she did a very controversial photo op with Sam Altman at the Stargate site in Saline, which has become one of the big data center fights in Michigan. And so there are both things that these two states did in order to explicitly attract data center investment. I think there also was enough, like you said, grid access and water access to make these reasonable places to build data centers, like an hour out of the cities, an hour out of Detroit, an hour out of, you know, Milwaukee, for example. And then the other thing that was really interesting to me personally as a reporter was I wanted to know how the data center story intersected with A, the history of deindustrialization. I think this is part of why a lot of the politics in those states is about bringing business and bringing industry back, bringing the skilled trades back. Even in some of these very specific sites where there are data centers being proposed, they were like, you know, the site of a former GM plant in Janesville that sort of devastated the community when thousands of jobs disappeared during the financial crisis. Do we now want to build a data center there? And will that be the way to revive the community is a question that people are asking. Or, you know, in Mount Pleasant with the Foxconn site, there was a huge fiasco where Trump said they were bringing all these manufacturing jobs back.
1: Yeah.
21: They weren't built. So the deindustrialization history was really interesting. And then the second thing was the primaries, which I think have now both come to pass.
20: Yeah.
21: But I thought it was going to be a really interesting place to look at, as you mentioned, the bipartisan politics of data centers. The fact that in both states, you are seeing roughly 70-30 opposition to data centers from both Democrats and Republicans in a very, very polarized battleground states where Dems and Republicans barely agree on anything. And then AI was also showing up in the Wisconsin governor's race where Francesca Hong was running on a data center moratorium, or in the Michigan Senate race where Abdul Sayed was talking a lot about data centers as sort of one of the examples of money infecting politics.
20: Francesca Hong lost the Democratic primary in Wisconsin to David Crowley, which is kind of interesting because one of the people I remember you spoke to on the ground was someone who was saying she explicitly was going to vote for Hong because of her policies around data centers. And I know one primary does not a trend make, but do you get the sense that data centers can be like a winning political platform?
21: Yeah, this is one of the things I was trying to get a handle on because I was wondering, like, will the local or state politics be a bit of a microcosm or a bellwether for the national politics of AI? And my sort of summary here is that I think that if you live in a community where a data center is being built or proposed, you don't like it and it's very high ceilings. It's very important to you. Like the fact that there is a gigantic construction project that will bring in traffic and noise and whatever for 2 to 6 years nearby, that really, really bothers people in the community. When I went to Port Washington, for example, which is another city in Wisconsin, and just talked to random people at Fishgiving, which was this like funny fish festival that we went to in order to talk to the locals.
20: I never heard about it before.
22: Yeah, we both want to go.
20: I kind of want to go, even though I don't like fish.
21: No, it was a real event. It was amazing. There was an Elvis impersonator.
20: Obviously, it's Fishgiving.
1: America is so good.
21: The theme was life, liberty, and the pursuit of fish. It was amazing. It was on Lake Michigan. But every single person we talked to there had an opinion on the data center. Hmm. Because when there is a gigantic, I think 700-acre facility being built near you, you will care about it. And so salience is super high if you live nearby. But then if you don't live near a data center, like if you're in a zip code where there's nothing being proposed, the polls still show that 70-30, you're roughly against data centers. I talked to Charles Franklin and Marquette, who had done this explicit polling, but the salience is much lower. Data centers does not rank in like the top five issues electorally unless you were literally living in one of those communities.
1: These are always very sensitive questions to ask a journalist, and we're supposed to just be like open-minded, etc. Of the people you talked to who were concerned about data centers, in your view, like, there are some really wacky reasons to oppose. There are some, like, I'm very sensitive to noise. So when I hear a voter talk about noise complaints, I'm like, yeah, I do not, like, I totally get that. On the other hand, if I hear, you know, some conspiracy theory, you know, some maybe less informed water takes, or, you know, or my pet has started vomiting because a new data center was nearby, I'm like, oh, maybe you're reading too much, like, Instagram reels, etc. Generally speaking, of the people you talk to who are passionate about the issue, how well informed did you find them about both the sort of like economics and sort of like lifestyle consequences of a data center in their proximity?
21: I think this is actually one of the biggest shifts for me. I think I came in with expectations maybe a bit more similar to you. I am generally based in San Francisco, and I feel like the caricature of data center opponents that people believe is they are all just watching too many TikToks about water. And while that certainly was true for some people, like I remember talking to this guy outside of a Francesca Hong event who was wearing a Hotties for Hong t-shirt. And he was like, yeah, like they're building them out here because they want to drain the Great Lakes. And I'm like, that's not how these things work. Like, that's not why they're here. And they are not like sucking up water out of the Great Lakes. But I would say that the folks who were actively involved in organizing against the data centers, like the activists themselves, were much better informed than I expected them to be. People knew the difference between, say, closed loop and open loop cooling systems, one of which uses more water than the other. People could tell the difference between an AI hyperscale data center and the old kind of internet data centers. Some people said, I use AI, it helps me write emails, whatever. I would say the biggest difference was not like were people informed, but how much trust did they have in their government and in these AI and data center companies, right? And so it was much less of a, like, we're just mistaken about how data centers work. It was much more when DTE and OpenAI say they're going to cover the cost of electricity rate hikes, we don't believe them because DTE has raised their rates 4 out of the past 5 years, right? Or, yeah, sure, you know, they say they're going to bring 500 jobs, but like, we saw how Foxconn went. We know that corporations break their promises all the time. And so I would say the gap among anti-data center activists was much more about trust than it was about information.
2: Can you talk a little bit more about what the exact pitch is that an AI, a hyperscaler, or, you know, a data center builder might make to a community when they say we want to take that ugly slab of concrete that's just been sitting there for years and we want to put something on top of it?
21: For sure. I would say the pitch for why let us build a big data center in your community is almost entirely about property taxes. So data centers pay a lot in property taxes in Loudoun County, Virginia, the data center capital of the United States. Data centers, I think, pay and make up over 50% of the property tax base. And part of the reason that Northern Virginia public schools are very well funded is because of the data centers. And so people have sort of accepted that trade. Or when, you know, Microsoft brought their Fairwater data centers into Mount Pleasant on the site of the former Foxconn factory that was supposed to be, Microsoft is now paying on track to pay about $20 million in property taxes for 2026, which is a huge boon to the tax base. And so for a lot of local officials who are thinking, how do we bring back our commercial tax base in a time after these factories have left our community? A data center is a very appealing way to do so. They say, we're going to be able to remove the wheel tax in this community. We're going to be able to avoid raising property taxes on residents. We're going to pay for all these city fire services and police services that are expensive. I think part of the struggle with data centers is that that's really kind of the only pitch that they're making. Sure, there are some jobs for sure, like 500, 1,000 jobs, but those last 2 to 4 years, sometimes they're outsiders, they're not people from the community.
2: These are the actual jobs associated with the construction of the data center.
21: Yes.
2: Right. Okay.
21: Yes. You might only have like 50 permanent jobs, you know, like a solar farm or something. Like people aren't really needed to keep it going very much. It's mainly a construction effort, which also means it's more out-of-town residents who are coming in. So there's not a great jobs pitch. And then also people just, I think, aren't that excited about AI. It's not that they're necessarily like worried that AI is going to go rogue and kill them all. Like, people didn't bring up those kinds of fears as much. It was just like, why are we as a community taking the hit of having this giant ugly thing in order to produce some coding agents that help people in San Francisco? Like, people just didn't see it as essential to their lives in the way that I think a car factory, it's like, okay, well, we all drive cars, solar farm, well, we all need energy. I think the trade with a data center just didn't feel as compelling to people because taxes are kind of diffuse and hard to grok. And it's kind of unclear, like, how's that going to benefit me directly? Jobs, not really a big benefit. And then AI itself, people are kind of whatever about.
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7: And I'm Joe Washington.
6: Today's episode, we are looking at the data center backlash and what AI companies have gotten wrong and thinking about that build out. We're speaking with Jasmine Sun, an independent writer covering AI and Silicon Valley culture.
7: In some of the places where data center projects are like well off the ground, some of these like tax benefits or whatever are real, right? Like, isn't Facebook in Meta in Louisiana? Yeah. Like, they are cutting really big checks.
8: Yeah.
7: Like, in your view, if they're like, Jasmine, come here and like bring both sides together and solve this, like, would you argue that like, no, like there, it is likely that these can meaningfully move the dial on terms of pure dollars coming in? And like, would there be in theory a solution of like, well, we're going to, you know what, let us like pay your taxes for 2 years. That will show us, that, you know, even before we break ground, like setting aside all the complicated things, could you imagine as we go forward, eventually like some structures where it's like, okay, the company does give some tangible upfront commitment. People get to feel it. They get to see their taxes reduced. They get to see their teachers get higher salaries. And then it's like, all right, the green light is in for data centers.
8: Yeah. I mean, one thing that I think is important to recognize is that the landscape of how people feel about data centers and how the deals are made has changed so dramatically in the last 1 to 2 years. So at the time that a lot of the proposals show up to, say, your city council in 2023, 2024, 2025, there is no data center backlash, right?
7: Yeah.
8: And so at the time, it almost feels like the opposite. Like the mayor of Port Washington, where this 700-acre big data center facility is being built in Wisconsin, he was telling me like, Port Washington had just lost a bid to bring a chip factory into the city. They're, again, one of these cities where factories have closed down and they want a commercial tax base again. And reeling from that, this guy, Ted Knightsky, he's like, well, of course, we thought a data center could be a great way to do that. At the time, they even set up a tax subsidy district for the data center because they're also worried if we don't do this, maybe the data center is going to go uptown to Sheboygan. Like, what if we lose the bid to another city in the same way, if you guys remember with HQ2, Amazon sort of like dangling, like, who's going to give us the most subsidies to bring our data center here? Because at the time, there was no backlash. Communities want the tax benefits of the data center. Now, of course, it's really changed. And so the data center deals that are being made today are very, very different from the ones that were being made 2 years ago, 3 years ago. People are now realizing that you don't need to give Meta a tax subsidy. In fact, Meta should probably pay more upfront. They should give these 50K bonuses to public school teachers. Before, there are a lot of NDAs being signed, and that was extremely controversial. Almost everyone I talked to, including all the pro data center people, said, we really regret doing the NDAs. They actually really increased community distrust and backlash. Hmm. Now Microsoft is saying, we don't want to do NDAs anymore. And I don't think local officials are willing to sign them anymore because they've seen how it amplifies distrust in the community. So I would say that the data center deals that are getting made in 2026 and beyond, in light of the backlash, are much more, how much can we offer your community to let us build here? Whereas 2 years ago, it was, what can your community offer us for us to come in?
6: Yeah, it feels like the balance of power has shifted a little bit. But that said, reading your reporting, there does seem to be the sense that small local governments are perhaps not evenly matched against big tech companies with a lot of money and a lot of lawyers. And so even if you construct the world's most beneficial tax arrangement, you had a lot of people in your piece who were talking about, well, the company is just going to figure out some way to kind of wriggle out of it.
8: Yeah. And again, I think this is so informed by things like the Foxconn fiasco, where people felt that they're part-time city councilmen or whatever, like, just made a bad deal because they were not equipped. They were not informed to. Again, like, almost every local official I talked to, they were good people. They were trying to do the right thing. They were also getting paid like $5,000 a year to do this on top of a normal day job. And so it is a big power asymmetry between them and like OpenAI's lawyers, and people in the community recognize that you're not going to

0: have the best deals when it comes from that. And so they'd say, you know, we don't know what carve outs that the data center developer is going to write in. So let's say that the AI bubble pops, or, you know, OpenAI goes out of business. And so they don't want the data center capacity anymore. Like, what's going to happen to the building? Is it going to be a stranded asset? What kinds of guarantees are there going to be? And again, there might be ways to set these up in more beneficial ways. Like, I think tax guarantees are some of these, or making deals to say, we're going to pay for 80% of our forecasted electricity demand upfront, because sometimes those forecasts are wrong and we don't want to like leave you guys on the hook. I think those are really important to make, but fundamentally it's just such a power asymmetry. I mean, one of the most egregious examples that I came across was that Selene Stargate Center in Michigan, where Selene is a city town of literally less than 3,000 people. It's super rural. It's a little bit out of Ann Arbor. And their city council actually voted 4-1 against the data center development that Oracle and OpenAI brought in. And after they voted against it, the data center developer just sued them over exclusionary zoning. And there is no way your town of like less than 3,000 people is going to even bother with a lawsuit against like OpenAI, Oracle, and Related Digital. It's just not going to happen. And so they immediately settle, of course, for some like improvements to like a fire truck and some investments in farms and whatever. But like, again, the power asymmetry really just made residents feel like, okay, like this is not how democracy is supposed to work. Like a gigantic company should not be able to sue us out of our democratically chosen decisions.
1: So it did occur. One thing that you did write about in the piece, which I was very interested in, and it's something I've been thinking about, is the data center boom is sort of a rare moment in recent decades in American history where you have the capitalists, the tech companies, and the hard hats are actually really into it. And it is, they're not a huge number by volume, but also like when people think about like, quote, working class, unquote, jobs, the kind of jobs that we lost, et cetera. The jobs that are being created are those jobs that like people might have in their head as like a good middle class job, the jobs that we had in our glory days. How influential within these communities are the sort of construction companies or workers, some of them unionized in some of these cases, who are like, no, we want that activity?
0: Yeah, I mean, I think one of the most memorable conversations I had was with this guy, Terry McGowan, who's a senior VP at the International Union of Operating Engineers. So people who operate like cranes, and I don't know what these gigantic machines are called, but earth movers, people like that. He was awesome because he was thinking about this from a historical perspective. He was talking about growing up in Milwaukee as a teenager. And he's like, when I was growing up, noise was money. So like, I get that it's noisy and there's pollution and whatever. But he's like, when I was growing up in Milwaukee, like we knew that when we saw like the smokestacks and we heard the noise, that was what was going to feed our kids. That was going to send our kids to school. That was what was the lifeblood of our community. And so to him, it was kind of surprising to see the shift over the past few decades of people losing trust in industry, seeing it not as this is what keeps our economy going, this is what helps working class families, and much more, this is something to be distrusted. And he was saying that he tried to get, for example, some of his union members to speak up at city council meetings and say like, hey, this is helping me. Like, this is, these are the jobs that are getting created. But even his guys were like scared to do it because there was so much opposition that being pro data center was just going to get your neighbors really pissed at you. And I think part of the problem is that there's, again, not that many of these folks, and that even of the people there, some of them come from out of town because there are so many labor shortages. Like, these workers are getting great jobs, like $100 cash per diems because people want to compete between sites. Apprenticeship programs in the skilled trades, I've heard from multiple people, have been like doubling in size over the past couple years. But again, it's just not that many people. So if you're working on a project, you're going to be excited about it. But it's kind of hard to convince someone else in the community who is not. And then I also just think that trust, again, in corporations has cratered over the past few decades. Like GM in Janesville was sort of revered as this is what the community is built on. This is the thing that keeps us going. But when the company goes bankrupt, when they lay off thousands of workers, when they fail to clean up the contaminated brownfield that the factory was built on and leave $30 million of hazardous waste in the ground for the community to deal with, like, that's a lot of broken trust. And so people are not thinking, oh, let's bring GM back. They're thinking, man, like, we trusted that company and they screwed us over, right?
2: Yeah, I wanted to ask you actually about the social dynamic between the construction workers being brought in for these projects and the, you know, lifelong citizens of small towns? Because I know you like to take a sort of anthropological approach to some of your reporting. How do they actually feel about each other? And I got to say, this is a free idea to anyone in Hollywood, but I really think someone needs to come up with a TV series where it's like a giant data center being built in a really small town, and the dynamic between like the influx of all the contractors and the locals.
1: I would
2: you could have some interesting storylines. Sorry. That's just an aside. But what was that relationship like?
0: Oh, yeah. I mean, just not exactly what you're talking about, but my friends and I who went on the trip, we all watched Eddington before we went over. We were like, and I didn't know what kind of movie it was. I just knew it was like kind of about a data center, and everyone starts like, you know, shooting each other up. And I'm like, oh, God, is this what we're going to go see?
2: Yeah, I was thinking something a little bit more lighthearted, but, you know, you never know what direction it could go in.
0: No, totally. I mean, so one thing I'll say is I talked to three folks from the trades, but it wasn't an incredible amount. We actually found construction workers and tradespeople pretty hard to get in touch with. Hmm. I think partly because they'd all signed NDAs. And also I just heard anecdotally from so many people that pro data center folks are very scared of talking because they have seen how vicious it gets. There are death threats. You have city councilors resigning, bad blood between neighbors. The opposition is pretty intense. And so my guess is that these tradespeople are a little bit worried. I mean, everyone I talked to in the trades was aware of the backlash. They were like, yeah, we know some people are worried about the environment. We think it's worth it, but like, we understand. But fundamentally, I think the folks I talked to were more focused on themselves and their work and sort of their benefits. One actually surprising tidbit that I heard was that from Terry to this guy who's a CEO of an electrical contracting company I talked to an HVAC engineer I talked to, they all thought that AI was maybe a bubble or like probably a bubble.
2: Yeah, that was interesting.
0: That was really odd because even the people who are excited about this, who are making their money from it, they were like, yeah, like it does worry me that like the Mag 7 hold like 50% of the stock market or like, yeah, it's a bubble, but we'll just move on to the next bubble. We'll diversify, right? And so I think one thing that was really clear to me was that folks in these communities far away from Silicon Valley, they are deeply unsure about how the AI boom is. And I think that really informs whether you're willing to take the bet on like a, again, a gigantic construction project that may not even start paying taxes until 10 years in the future is, well, I keep reading on the news, it's a bubble. I don't know if this technology is that helpful to my life. And if it's a bubble, that makes the economic trade-offs very, very different.
1: Yeah.
2: Are there any local businesses that are happy that like you now have 500 workers who maybe weren't there before and they're all getting their lunch at your shop or something like that?
0: Yeah. I mean, so I heard this more anecdotally, not from the shops themselves. But yeah, like the mayor mentioned that sales taxes in Port Washington have like doubled over the last year.
1: More to come from our conversation on the data center backlash with independent writer Jasmine Sun. I'm Joe Weisenthal.
2: And I'm Tracy Alloway, and this is Oddlots on Bloomberg Radio.
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11: And I'm Ed Kalenge in the Bloomberg Newsroom. Here are some of the stories we're watching. In a post on Truth Social, President Trump says the U.S. has entered an agreement with Venezuela over oil. The president says the U.S. has secured majority control of more than 65 billion barrels of Venezuelan oil reserves. The announcement comes amid a worldwide scramble to secure oil supplies disrupted by the war in Iran. And as the president confronts voter concerns about gasoline prices and inflation ahead of the November midterm election. elections. Bloomberg previously reported that the U.S. was pursuing a major stake in Venezuelan oil reserves via a potential partnership between the Department of Defense and Alejandro Betancourt, a controversial energy investor who has become a key middleman between the two countries. At the Fed's annual conference in Jackson Hole, Wyoming on Friday, Federal Reserve Chairman Kevin Warsh warned inflation isn't meaningfully slowing and said policymakers must be confident that it is. Otherwise, the U.S. Central Bank has work to do.
8: The best thing about this gathering is that it helps us all get out here to the mountains and clear our minds and think straight about our world and our time.
11: The comments reassured investors who boosted bets that the Fed will raise interest rates this year, possibly as soon as next month, to rein in inflation. In his first speech since becoming Fed chairman in May, Warsh reiterated that policymakers will return inflation to their 2% goal, which he said is a firm and fixed target. Regional lenders Truist and Fifth Third have paused distribution of products tied to billionaire financier Mark Walter's biggest insurance firm. The banks are tapping the brakes on their role as sale channels for Delaware Life amid a U.S. probe of Walter's sprawling business empire that has cast a shadow over credit ratings for the provider of annuities and life insurance. The lenders had made the insurer's products available through branches or advisor networks, with the underlying risk of the insurance and market borne by the insurer itself. The Friday numbers on Wall Street, the Dow lost 9. NASDAQ dropped 138. The S&P 500, it fell 19. The 10-year Treasury yield stands at 4.73%. The 2-year Treasury yield, it stands at 4.36%. Checking oil, West Texas Intermediate at 83.43. And Brent crude stands at 88.27. Global news, 24 hours a day. And whatever you want it with Bloomberg News Now. I'm Ed Kalegi. 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
3: And I'm Joe Weisenthal.
2: On today's show, we are talking the data center backlash. We're speaking with Jasmine Sun, an independent writer covering AI and Silicon Valley culture.
3: Right prior to the data center explosion that we've really seen basically for 2 years now, just prior to that, everyone or lots of people were really excited about the Inflation Reduction Act and all of this, these reindustrialization efforts. But like some of these issues are going to be exactly the same. Like if you're going to like build like an EV battery plant, that's going to be noisy. That's going to bring in a lot of temporary workers. You know, if you're actually going to have state of the art, it's going to be an electricity user. That's going to be a water user. And if it's a state of the art factory or if it's going to be a cutting edge factory, it is not going to employ people ever at the scale of like the old like River Rouge GM factory. Mm-hmm. Like modern factories just aren't like that. Do you think some of these concerns, these fights, these issues where I don't know, it seems like it's not democratic in the ideal sense if for certain proponents simply do not feel comfortable making their voices known because they're like just do not, you know, sort of not good for sort of liberal norms about speech. Like, do you think these concerns are generalizable to any attempt at what we all love, the idea of like industrial revitalization?
4: So I think any big heavy manufacturing, any big industrial development does face some opposition for sure. And that's kind of the classic NIMBY stuff, right?
3: Yeah.
4: But one thing that was really surprising to me is how much more intense data center opposition is, even when compared head to head against these other kinds of things. So Heatmap News has done some really good polling on this, where data centers are more unpopular than solar farms and nuclear plants, than power plants, than battery storage facilities. Like people are relatively okay with the chip factories and with the Amazon fulfillment centers and with all of these other things that are, again, environmentally often dirtier, like from a pollution perspective, that also do bring in lots of construction workers and stuff. But there is something about AI data centers, whether it's people don't really vibe with AI, they're not excited about that, whether it's the expedited, like sort of secret processes that are used for data centers that aren't as commonly used for the others, or whether it's seeing national narratives about data centers and that amplifying local concern. But like, I do think that the data center opposition is of a unique and different scale to the opposition to these other things.
3: Well, then I wonder, I mean, if even people are more comfortable with solar farms or nuclear facilities, which, you know, a couple of decades ago, people did not want them around at all. Mm. Is it also get back to there's something about AI, like maybe they don't articulate the X risk the way people in Silicon Valley talk about it, et cetera. But there is something about AI specifically that just like has these sort of drives these very anxious vibes in a way that something with a similar ecological footprint doesn't.
4: That did end up being my hypothesis, because again, on one hand, people didn't bring up like deep fakes or job loss or X risk or whatever.
3: Yeah.
4: People were much more likely to bring up water and the NDAs or something like that. But I think that's what made it feel like there was no pro faction for data centers, right? Like it didn't feel like a trade-off that's like, yeah, we're going to like deal with this big construction project, but we're going to get more energy or something. Or yeah, we all need cars. Like the car's got to be made somewhere. I think with AI, people were just like, but do we need it at all? And so then if you're not even sure whether you need it at all, then the trade of like, let me accept this big cost is pretty significant. Again, one of the things that distinguishes, I think, the classic NIMBY story from the data center story is that people who do not live near data centers are as opposed to data centers as people who live near them. And normally with NIMBYs, it's like, I do want housing somewhere else. Yeah. I do want a nuclear plant somewhere else. With data centers, people are saying, I don't want them anywhere because I don't really think we need this AI thing. And so I think it's a failure of Silicon Valley, frankly, and the AI industry and also governments as well to make the positive case for why is it important to our society that we actually enable the AI build out?
2: Yeah, it feels like there's a lot of generalized downside given that people are worried about things like jobs and maybe even a robot apocalypse. Or at the very least, they don't feel the technology is that relevant to them. And then even if there's hyper localized upside in the form of like, well, maybe some more jobs, although not that many, and maybe some additional income, although you don't even trust how much income that will end up being, it feels like this is a very hard dynamic to escape. Like, if you're a big hyperscaler or a data center company, how are you supposed to fix this? Because you can promise the moon, basically, and it feels like people still aren't going to accept the offer.
4: Yeah, I mean, it's really interesting coming back to SF and talking to folks I know in the AI industry, some even involved in building data centers. And one of the questions that I'll hear is like, do we just like need to make the bribes bigger? Like, what if we just like mail checks to everyone's house? And like, one is that might work. But I think one other thing I realized when I was out in the Midwest is actually sometimes the bigger the numbers, the more suspicious people get, because the more it feels like this sort of dark money, shady, like, is this a bubble type situation? I think that like getting the community benefits right is certainly part of it. I think another, and I actually became much more sympathetic to the statewide moratoriums after my trip than before it. I think before I was sort of like, this seems like a kind of blunt tool. I don't think stopping data centers will actually regulate AI. But now I see the moratoriums, whether it's Kathy Hochul's or Greg Abbott's or whatever, as like, again, we know that there's this power asymmetry between these tiny towns and these big companies. We shouldn't expect a town of 3,000 or 20,000 people to get a good deal to extract the right guarantees. I think that actually bringing that up to the state level and maybe taking a pause for the state officials to figure out, like, we want, you know, X millions of community benefits per megawatt, or we're going to mandate these environmental standards, closed loop cooling, X percent renewable energy, et cetera. These are going to be the rate payer protections we implement at the state level, and we will pause until everyone agrees to that. You could also see a world where that's better for data center developers because they no longer have to manage like all of these like individual negotiation processes quite as much if those standards have been set at the state level. So I think I'm pretty optimistic about that kind of streamlining. I know it was a relevant factor actually with the solar build out too. And the reason I keep referencing solar is because that also went through a period of controversy in Wisconsin and Michigan. And so people often talked about it, and bringing state level regulation was kind of like part of the solve there. And then I guess like part of it is also just like, I think that both the AI industry and governments have to do a better job making that pro case. Like, I was disappointed, frankly, in a lot of the local officials I met with how poorly they were able to articulate like why it would be beneficial to their community to make this deal. Like, I think if you are responsible for leading economic development, like, it is kind of on you to talk to your constituents, to understand their concerns, and to do whatever community engagement process that is required in order to achieve that. But it's also just like very, very hard, you know?
2: Right. I mean, if the constituents don't believe anything you or the company says because there's just a lack of trust both in government and in corporate America at the moment, it feels very difficult to convince them otherwise.
4: Yeah, I think these are all things that I think could make things better. But like fundamentally, like, I think that the domestic politics will be a constraint on the build out. There is a reason that the AI companies are now building out compute capacity in Australia, in Canada, in Europe even. And so I think that people very much see that there is a risk to the AI build out if we expect to have to win over all of these American communities. And the global build out, even the idea of data centers in space, for example, which is extremely speculative at this point, but is something that folks are investing in.
2: The ultimate NIMBYism. Send them to
4: space. No, because people are literally thinking, you know, there's nobody in space to stop me. And I think that's very motivating to why Elon wants to do it.
2: It's when you get the aliens knocking on your door.
4: Going, oh, gosh.
2: I wanted to ask you about China because I know you've traveled around there relatively recently. Do you get the same sense of data center pushback in a place like China?
4: I didn't explore the data centers issue as much as I would have liked to when I was there, because I was mostly sticking to the cities. And similarly, the data center build out was in, say, Guizhou province or in some less populated areas of the north. So it was not happening around the cities. If I were to, you know, wager a hypothesis, my sense is that as with other big developments in China, there is just not a culture of resistance. Like, NIMBYism doesn't really exist in China because people do not own private property anyway. And so like when your land gets eminent domained or taken for a government project, there's not as much of a channel in order to push back. Both culturally, there's not an expectation, and politically, it's not a democracy, it's an authoritarian state, so you are going to lose. So whether there is or is not like data center opposition, I'm sure some Chinese people are annoyed about the data centers being built, if it's in their backyard, if it's on their farm. But my guess is like fundamentally, like, you're just not going to see the political pushback. That is, I think, a specific quality of American democracy, that a local town can't actually stop a hyperscale developer from coming in.
3: Well, so, you know, this is just another sort of SF question, but like in the labs, like especially, you know, obviously the OpenAI Hugging Face attack, like all these things, you know, they talk about job loss, et cetera. Like, how pervasive and how widespread is the sort of like, the X-risk fears, like the real fears. Mm. And would you say, like, within the labs or within SF, more than data centers, even more than job loss, which they might be comfortable talking about because it could just sort of be solved maybe by tax and redistribute, et cetera, that, like, this, like, sort of, like, real, like, the big one is like growing in SF, like the big fear?
4: Yeah, I mean, it's interesting because at the same time, folks are realizing, oh yeah, the rest of the country is worried about these more near-term risks or near-term harms. The thing that people here are honestly worried about is cyber attacks. Like, I think Mythos was a huge wake-up call, both for people in SF and frankly, people in DC, is like, what does it mean that this thing is now an extremely effective cyber weapon? What does that mean for open source, for who gets access to the cyber weapon, which countries, which companies? Is this defense or offense dominant? I think people are starting to think about bio more seriously of, okay, maybe it's a cyber weapon today. Is it going to be a bioweapon in 6 months or 12 months? What does that mean for the national securitization of this technology? And then the Hugging Face incident was, it, to a lot of people, looked like these sci-fi stories that rationalist forums were talking about 5 years ago. They were like, shoot, is it coming true? Like, our internal model that we were testing decided to like cheat on its eval, cheat on its homework, basically, by like hacking into another system and leaving notes for its future self. I think this worry about AIs trying to take a bunch of steps autonomously to pursue a goal you've set, and then reward hacking, basically taking some unexpected harmful route to get to the end result. That story is actually starting to play out in a pretty serious way. And so while the AI industry sees, say, the data center backlash as something to manage on the public perception front, the thing that they are truly, truly worried about right now is, I think, alignment, cyber, and bio risk.
2: Jasmine, thank you so much for coming back on All Thoughts. Always good to chat.
4: Yeah, this is so fun. Thanks for having me.
3: This has been Odd Lots on Bloomberg Radio. I'm Joe Weisenthal.
2: And I'm Tracy Alloway.
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6: From ABC News, I'm Dave Packer. The clock is ticking to find survivors of the flash flood that hit the Nepal-Tibet border. Officials say the death toll has risen to nearly 600, with more than 2,000 missing. ABC's Britt Clendett has more from Kathmandu.
7: Everyone's seeking.
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8: American Anjana Raja from Northern California.
9: Came like a roar.
8: Remembering the moment she and her husband were inside one of those buses waiting at the border checkpoint.
10: It sucked a bunch of buses, SUVs, people, the base camp, everything. Took it in, turned it all upside down and dumped it into the
8: ground. When the glacier collapsed.
6: Search and rescue teams are using bulldozers to search for survivors or victims. Jury deliberations will resume Monday in the Lindsey Clancy trial. By the time jurors were dismissed for the weekend, they had been deliberating for more than 10 hours.
11: Now jurors must sort through the trial's gut-wrenching and graphic evidence. On day two of deliberations, the jury of 9 women and 3 men asking for another look at some of the evidence. The knife Clancy used to try to take her own life after killing her kids, and 2 bags of pill bottles at the heart of this case.
6: ABC's Deborah Roberts in Plymouth, Massachusetts. President Trump announcing on social media that the U.S. and Venezuela have reached a, quote, historic oil deal that provides a majority of U.S. control of more than 65 billion barrels of proven oil reserves in Venezuela. Now, the president claimed that the deal will serve to substantially lower gas prices for Americans
7: his words, long into the future. Now, this comes as oil and gas prices continue to surge amid the Iran war, which reached its six-month mark today. Virginia removing Confederate statues from Capitol Square, a public park and civic campus in Richmond. Democratic State Senator Mike Jones.
9: That doesn't match up with who we are and where we are in this season and where I hope we're going as a country and a commonwealth.
7: They'll be relocated to a battlefield. You're listening to ABC News.
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7: Students were injured in a stabbing at the America's High School campus outside El Paso, Texas, Friday morning. The injured victims were taken to local hospitals in stable condition. District police later took the suspect into custody. El Paso Sheriff Commander Jerome Washington gives the ages of those involved in the incident.
14: The juvenile offender was 14 years of age, the male. The two male juvenile witnesses are also 14 years of age, and one female victim who was 14 years of age.
7: A possible breakthrough in treating advanced pancreatic cancer that spreads throughout the body. A clinical trial of a once-daily pill appears to add months to the lives of patients. ABC medical contributor Dr. Alok Patel explains what this could mean beyond the clinical trial.
15: So this is an incredible step forward, and the FDA just gave this approval. It's the first targeted drug for this stage of pancreatic cancer. And a little throwback, in May, when the clinical results were first announced at a major oncology meeting, about 10,000 experts stood up and gave it a standing ovation. That is what this drug represents. And we are excited to see how much more progress will be made in this very difficult area.
7: Federal authorities say they've arrested a man they say posed as a San Francisco 49ers player as part of a dating fraud scheme. U.S. attorneys say Dajon Love stole more than $1 million from women he met on dating apps and convinced to invest money with him, an accomplice. Both men are now facing fraud charges. Dave Packer, ABC News.
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0: Today in the show, we're talking about microdramas, how they became a global obsession, and how AI is reshaping the industry. Casey Esser was chasing an acting career in Los Angeles. He was balancing a full-time job as a personal trainer with occasional acting gigs. Then one day, he got the kind of phone call that anyone trying to break into the industry dreads.
1: My agent and manager at the time in 2023 were like, hey, you know, we think you're great, but this just isn't happening. You know, we're going to let you go.
0: Casey says he didn't let the bad news stop him. The next day, he started looking for auditions on his own and ended up being cast as the lead in a new series called Fated to My Forbidden Alpha. It was about an orphan maid who falls in love with a werewolf who also happens to be super rich. The series began shooting almost right away. It wasn't tied to a big name studio or streaming platform. It was for a mobile app he'd never heard of.
1: People would say, like, what did you just shoot? And I'm like, oh, it's like a short form episodic. And they're like, what's that? And I was like, I actually don't know.
0: What Casey didn't realize was that he'd stumbled into one of the fastest growing forms of entertainment, microdramas. Microdramas are essentially mini soap operas meant to be watched on your phone. They're shot vertically, run roughly 1 to 3 minutes, and they are chock full of over-the-top drama and camp. Think Secret Heirs, love triangles, and lots of dramatic face slapping.
2: He was in bed with me.
3: He was lying.
0: Within weeks of its release, Casey's show racked up hundreds of millions of views.
1: I shared the poster on Instagram, and in my mind, it was like, okay, like we did that, like moving on. And then like 2 weeks later, started getting messages from all these different countries. And that was my first time like going viral. I just couldn't believe how many people it reached. It changed my life completely.
0: Since then, Casey has appeared in dozens of microdramas. The craze that began in China has spread to the rest of the world. And now the broader entertainment business.
4: By some estimates, 1/10 of the entire world's population watches microdrama. Omdia, which is a research company, estimates the industry generated about $11 billion globally in 2025, and it's expected to more than double by 2030 to $26 billion.
0: Yang Yang is a producer on this show and is based in Hong Kong. Lately, she's been reporting on the microdrama boom, as has Bloomberg Businessweek's Christopher Beam.
5: There's been a lot of adoption around the world. As you can imagine, there are companies trying to present microdramas as the next wave of telenovelas. So it is a global phenomenon with differences in various regions.
0: Chris and Young say recently it seems like microdramas are everywhere, on hundreds of dedicated apps worldwide, in marketing and promotional content from brands like Crocs and Maybelline, even on The Tonight Show, starring Jimmy Fallon and John Stamos.
6: Why? Why would you do this? I've never even met you.
7: No. We've met before, but I'm sure you don't remember a lowly caddy at your precious country club.
0: But as microdramas surge into the mainstream, the industry is grappling with a disruptive force that could reshape its future.
4: You have AI cutting costs and making the business model more efficient and more scalable. On the other hand, you have the human cost and displacement, also a lot of repetitive content made by AI. The real question isn't, is AI good or bad for the industry, but rather, who benefits from AI's impact and who's left out?
0: This is the Big Take Asia from Bloomberg News. I'm Wan Ha. Every week, we take you inside some of the world's biggest and most powerful economies and the markets, tycoons, and businesses that drive this ever-shifting region. Today in the show, microdramas. How a Chinese entertainment phenomenon became a global obsession, whether it can sustain interest, and how AI is reshaping the industry. A microdrama series can run anywhere between 50 to

0: it is worldwide and it is global.
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5: This is the Bloomberg Business of Sports, where we explore the big money issues in the world of sports. I'm Michael Barr.
6: I'm Vanessa Perdomo-Maglione.
7: And I'm Randall Williams.
5: Coming up today, we are getting ready for the last tennis grand slam of the year, the U.S. Open, by speaking with Tony Gottsick, the longtime legend of legend Roger Federer.
7: We spoke to Tony a few weeks ago about the Laver Cup, which him and Roger started together, that will take place in London at the end of September.
6: This week, I also sat down with the co-founder and CEO of Unrivaled, Alex Bazell, about their latest $650 million valuation.
5: All that is coming up, but first, let's run through some of the biggest headlines in sports this week, starting with a continuation of the FIFA drama that took over following the World Cup. The governing body of European football is preparing a criminal complaint against FIFA president Gianni Infantino. Randall, what is this case and what could it mean for Infantino's future?
7: The bottom line is UEFA is filing what's basically a discovery case in Miami, New York, and I believe in Colorado as well, trying to get documents to see how FIFA and Joshua Kushner's Thrive Eternal got to $4.2 billion. That would have been the valuation of the FIFA Forward Enterprise, which would have been FIFA's for-profit arm that has since died. And so UEFA is looking at this and saying, how did you get to that number? And were you just using this for a big payout for yourself?
6: I mean, it's so funny how like this conversation won't go away. And even though UEFA fully put a stop to it happening and they were kind of one of the biggest movers in that. And then, you know, other federations started to join them, that they are now still saying, no, I think further action needs to be taken. Randall, do you think this is really just a way to continue the conversation so that Gianni Infantino doesn't get reelected?
7: Yeah, I think so. What's fascinating to me is that when I saw that UEFA had stopped their boycott of all of FIFA's events, including the Women's World Cup and the Men's World Cup, I was like, oh, maybe they've made amends. And then I got a call yesterday morning. I was like, hey, this is happening. And I was like, well, I guess they are still after Gianni Infantino. I don't think UEFA's issue is with FIFA, the organization.
6: Right.
7: Their issue is specifically with Gianni. And I think the reality is that this World Cup was the biggest and the most successful that we've ever seen. And he's looking around. It appears that he's looking around at other commissioners and executives across the world of sports, Roger Goodell, Adam Silver, Rob Manfred. And he's sort of wondering, why am I not held in the same regard? And, you know, there was
6: the answer is you work for a nonprofit organization.
7: This is true. And I also think that when your event, your largest event is, you know, once every 4 years, that it holds a certain regard into the American audience. And I think with Team USA in particular not performing that well, that it's sort of capped out at some point. And so now UEFA is back on the attack. We'll see how far this goes, if they're able to get the things that they need to try to pursue a criminal case. I don't have a prediction, because I did not predict that FIFA would try to spin off a for-profit arm in the first place. And now, however many days we are later into this saga, we're here now.
5: Yeah, that story fooled me. I agree with you. I thought UEFA was like, oh, okay, well, let's all come in for a group hug.
6: No. I mean, they were never going to not play in the World Cups, though. They were never going to allow their teams not to participate in that, especially with the Women's World Cup coming up next year, and Spain is the, you know, reigning champion of that.
7: The last thing that I say on this is that what's interesting is it will be election season for Gianni Infantino next year, literally months before the Women's World Cup. And so these two organizations, there needs to be what I think there should be, a resolution to this fight by the time that event happens. No one wants the two biggest global soccer or football federations fighting before the Women's World Cup. That wasn't necessarily happening before the Men's World Cup, although there was tension over a wide variety of things. But it just does not need to happen for the women's game. I think everybody's will be focused on just celebrating it. And if this isn't resolved, whether that be Gianni Infantino staying or Gianni Infantino being replaced by somebody else, then I think this battle could overshadow the tournament. And I don't think that's good for all parties, including us.
5: By the way, before we move to the next topic, a shout out to New York and New Jersey, because they got paid with the World Cup. They made millions, and it made millions in tax revenue as well.
7: Billions.
5: Yeah.
6: Oh, yeah. Shout out to New Jersey specifically.
5: Yeah.
6: Because that's where they came from.
5: LeBron James. I'm trying to understand this story. LeBron borrowed $300 million from insurers and buys by Guggenheim. Explain.
7: I mean, it's exactly how it sounds. LeBron took a $300 million loan, and it's something that I think we don't talk about a lot as it pertains to athletes taking loans, because these loans are not public information. But our finance team and our data team does a lot of digging, and they were able to find this. Now, of course, LeBron and Mark Walter and Guggenheim, these deals were struck long before Mark Walter was a partner with the Lakers. And so this deal is not a caps or convention thing that we've seen that is being alleged against Kawhi Leonard and the Clippers. I think it's an interesting story that pops eyes and ears with the saga going on with Mark Walter and the Lakers. But in all reality, it's like, oh, LeBron's a smart businessman. And we all knew that.
6: Yeah, there's not really any implications beyond that. And it's not something that's really out of the ordinary.
7: No. And if it was, the NBA would have called me or someone else and said, we are investigating this. That didn't happen. It's been a couple days since the story ran. LeBron's perfectly fine. He's not in any trouble.
5: Well, brings me to the next question. Why aren't other NBA players doing the exact same thing? And for that matter, why aren't a lot of pro players doing this?
7: I don't know that that's true. I think that there probably are pro athletes that are taking loans similar to this, but they're just not public. And when something like the Lakers sale happens, and when Mark Walter is being investigated by the DOJ for loan fraud, then everybody starts opening the books and looking into why this is happening. And when you run across a name as big as LeBron James in documents, you start trying to figure out, oh, is LeBron involved? And it turns out it's like, not necessarily. No, he's not. But he was in business with something that is considered adjacent, is what I'd say.
5: Now, this next topic, I'm just going to say it. This bugs the hell out of me.
7: Uh-oh. Mm.
5: This, you have pro players going back to college because they didn't make the roster or whatever. So they're going to go back to LSU or wherever they played college and do that. This bugs me. And I'm seeing a lot of people now, a lot of governing bodies saying, look, once you go pro, that's it.
7: Welcome to the wild, wild west of college sports. That's all that I have to say on the topic. I think it is silly. I think it's dumb. And it shouldn't happen. And it seems like all the big conferences are coming together to put a stop to this. But at the end of the day, like, it does not feel like anybody, that there is a single entity across college sports that has control over what's happening. You're seeing players' eligibility go far beyond the age of 22 to 23. You're seeing players show up in the NFL and the NBA at 25 and 26 as grown men. And so I think, again, this is all about money.
6: That's the point to it, though. No, finish what you're saying, right?
7: I was just going to say that it's all about money. If an NFL player is competing to be on a practice squad, and then Lane Kiffin comes out and like, hey, I can get you $800,000 to come play again, and there's no rules for it, then they will, because this is life-changing money for a lot of athletes. And thankfully, like I said, all of the big conferences have come out and said no.
5: I had three letters about this before. I know you want to continue on.
6: NIL.
5: That's it. That's what's causing a lot of this.
6: I mean, of course, that's exactly the point of it. I think that the biggest problem that I have with it is kind of what you were saying, Randall, is that there's no age limit. I think there needs to be an age limit. I think if you tried and you failed at the professional level, maybe you can come back if you're 21, 22 years old. If you're 24 years old, you should not be playing in college sports anymore, and particularly in college football, because these players who are going back to play in college, it's also just showing a negative educational system.
7: Right.
6: They aren't going back to go get their master's or go get their doctorate. They're going to go take 6 credits, just enough to be in college. And that's not the way it should work.
7: There is no better time to be a college athlete than today, because you can do all these things. You can get paid $200,000 in transfer, then get paid $350,000 in transfer, and so on and so forth. But my thing is, once you declare yourself a professional, you are a professional. You should not be able to go back into the college system unless it's for a different sport. Like, we saw this with J.R. Smith. J.R. Smith was an NBA player, and he had college eligibility left because of the fact that he did not play in college. He went from high school straight to the pros, and then he went to North Carolina A&T, where he was on their golf team. That's fine. I think that's perfectly okay because he had college eligibility
6: left. That's fair. And also, it's a totally different thing. One, it's not a physical sport. He played golf.
7: Right.
6: And two, he, like you said, he didn't get a college education. He went back genuinely to get a college education and was like, oh, I could play golf while I'm here. He didn't be like, oh, you know what? As an NBA player, I can go back and, you know, play in college basketball. That's not what he did. I think it's a totally outstanding situation. And I just think, yeah, it's a bunch of silliness. We should not have grown adults playing college sports.
7: Last thing before we get into the show, but we have to discuss the death of the Pro Bowl.
5: Oh, yeah. Oh, man. You know, see, I've said this every time I watch the Pro Bowl. Every time. I mean, everybody's out there. They're glad-handing and happy high fives. Like, nice, man. Nice, man. Look, I love football, and I admire what the athletes do. But I appreciate this a lot more, scrapping the Pro Bowl, and then you put the 88 that they're going to, you know, that would be Pro Bowlers, and then they'll be honored. Mm-hmm. It's kind of like what the we used to do back in college with the All-American team.
7: What are your thoughts, Vanessa?
6: I respect what the NFL tried to do a couple of years ago by making a flag football game. I think that was probably a smart try. You know, they tried to do something to make it a little bit more interesting, a little bit less physical, but they still weren't seeing the effort. I don't know how to totally feel about getting rid of it altogether. It needed to be gone, like done with, in a way, because those players don't go out there and they try, and because of the Super Bowl is, you know, right, you know, the next week, or this time it'll be the same week, right? So I think that it's unfortunate that now the NFL won't have a all-star game, you know, but I also think, I don't think it's something that the players wanted. It's a hot topic. I think it is something that a lot of people, you know, probably have a very, very specific opinion on. Coming up, we are going to be talking about a startup league that was able to rise to a valuation of over $500 million before their third season.
5: That is straight ahead on the Bloomberg Business of Sports. For Vanessa Perdomo-Maglione and Randa Williams, I'm Michael Barr. 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
2: 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I'm Michael Barr.
3: I'm Vanessa Perdomo-Maglione.

0: world. There's, you know, new news that just happened. You guys just closed a funding round for $100 million, brought the valuation up to $650 million. And the first thing I have to, you know, ask is, do you ever think when you guys started this a couple of years ago, you'd be sitting at over $500 million valuation already before season three?
1: Maybe not this quickly, but obviously we have high aspirations of where we want to take the business. But no, it's a great testament, I think, to the foundation we built. But it's also a reminder that we have a lot of work still to do. But it's just really a good marker of what's been built, but also, you know, the buy-in from the players, the fans, obviously our investors that support our long-term mission. So, I'm really excited that everyone else gets to kind of like join in this, great story for today, but it's back to work tomorrow.
0: Yeah, for sure. So let's talk a little bit, like, you know, let's go to the beginning for listeners who don't know Unrivaled that well. Can you break it down for them?
1: Sure.
0: Tell us, you know, when it got started, how, you know, how it's different and everything on the base level.
1: Yeah. So my background is, actually working with athletes on the court. Built my career that way, working with a number of NBA players at the same time. My wife is Nafisa Collier, who's one of our co-founding athletes, plays for the Minnesota Lynx, Team USA. So I really live both experiences of what NBA players do during their off seasons, and obviously living with my family of what the WNBA players had traditionally done during the WNBA off season. And it's very contrasting. Mm-hmm. You know, for our family, we traditionally had gone overseas, whether it's Istanbul, China, France, for her to make her second paycheck to play basketball year round. Well, couple that with the explosion of where women's sports has gotten to and where women's basketball has gotten to specifically, it was an opportunity for us to build something that was a solve for our family and other top athletes and their families, but it was also a huge solve for the fans because, you know, the sport is traditionally played in the winter. WNBA plays during the summer months, so the calendar was open with the best players in the world, and we saw an opportunity to build something really unique that was a solve for a number of people. So when we launched this, was really ideated it 4 years ago. Mm-hmm. Our first season was two seasons ago, and now we're heading into season three. And I think the easy to explain Unrivaled is it's a lot of the best players from the WNBA that all compete against one another in our league. And, you know, we have a home base currently in Miami, but we're a traveling road show as well. So we come to numerous cities this coming year for the first time on a one-night experience where you can see the best players in the world compete. So that's really our model. You know, it's played during January to mid-March, but it's the best talent in the world in women's basketball.
0: And why 3-on-3?
1: Yeah, well, I think for us it was about we wanted to showcase just how skilled and talented and athletic the players were. So obviously 5-on-5 is traditionally it was what basketball is played in the WNBA and the NBA. So when we launched this, we wanted to showcase just how great the product could be, while also paying, you know, competitive pricing and salaries for the athletes. Like, that's always been a foundational element for us. So, you know, building that in one market in Miami and keeping the rosters small, but also keeping the product very fast and engaging, inevitably is what led to us launching, you know, the 3-on-3 version of what we're building.
0: And, you know, from conversations you had with players beforehand, and that Nafisa and Brianna Stewart also was a co-founder that they were having with players beforehand, and now that you've played a couple of seasons, what have they said about what it's done for their game, you know, getting them ready for the W season, but also just like honing in on skills because it's a different style of basketball?
1: Yeah, well, you know, back to my background, I think the thing that's been, you know, true when you think about development and how players can improve during the off season, it's iron sharpens iron. And it's not just a sports specific thing. It's in any industry. You're around great people, you automatically elevate whatever that skill set is. So that number one is our ability to elevate each other by being in the same building and competing. It is automatically going to develop your game. Couple that with 3-on-3, where you have the ball in your hands more, you have more space to operate. You know, there's a lot of great data around our players, like 38% this year averaging career highs in points per game in the WNBA. 60% are averaging more points per game this year than they did last season. So there's a lot of data around the improvement that these players are seeing. And I think it's all a testament to the iron sharpens iron mentality and the roster that we've built with Unrivaled.
0: So let's talk a little bit more about the new funding, the $100 million. And we had spoken the other day, you know, about the fact that you wanted us to be an aggressive capital, you know, growth capital raise

0: Tell me what that means for you guys in this next phase.
1: Yeah, I mean, the last 2 years, we've been obviously gathering data, and we went on tour for the first time this year. You know, we went to Philadelphia and actually broke the venue record at Xfinity Arena there, which was held back in 1999 by the Backstreet
0: Boys. Yeah, the venue record, not just the women's basketball record.
1: Yeah, so that was, I think that was our, well, that was our first ever tour stop, but it was like an aha moment of this can become even bigger than we imagined. And then a few weeks later, we did an impromptu stop at Barclays Arena in Brooklyn and also sold out the venue there. So that, number one, is a part of our business that we're using this capital to infuse into the growth of that model, where we'll be going into 8 plus venues this year, coast to coast, starting the season on the road, ending the season on the road. I don't think we're going to break a venue record every time out, so we have to temper our expectations, but that's number one, is we want to just bring this in front of more fans, which is great for us because, you know, we're heading into season 3. We're still in our infancy. So building brand awareness is still a big mechanism of our focus. And then beyond that, we want to elevate the experience for the fans when they do travel and come see us at our home arena. You know, 70% of our audience actually flies in from out of state to come to every single game of ours in Miami. Mm-hmm. So investing into that and making sure that's the best arena possible, adding more seats there, is kind of a mixture of how we think about the fan experience and how we can obviously grow our revenue.
0: So adding in 8 stops this coming year, did after Philly and, you know, Brooklyn, did you just get a bunch of calls from like team owners, operators of buildings saying, hey, I want you to do that for us?
1: Yeah, we had a ton of inbound calls after that. And to your point, like, we have such a unique relationship with the WNBA team owners because they're operating these venues in the offseason. You know, Clara Tsai was at the game, who owns the New York Liberty. And, you know, I've remained close with Clara since we launched this up until now. And, you know, I think she was just floored with the response of, you know, she came up to me and she's like, it's an incredible crowd here, where she only experiences the Liberty crowds, which is one of the best crowds in women's sports as well.
0: Right.
1: But it was a different crowd, mm-hmm. right? Like, it was Liberty fans, but it was also unrivaled fans.
0: Right.
1: So it's a great celebration of the talent in basketball, where, you know, our sport, our leagues are so additive to one another in that way. And yeah, it led to more teams reaching out saying, you got to come here, because mm-hmm. we don't want just New York to get that, you know, that tailwind. We want to be a part of that. And then I think vice versa, like, WNBA has been great, a great thing for us, because they continue to grow and elevate and break records and build the brands of the athletes that are in our league. So it's really cool to see that, like, mutually beneficial model taking place.
0: You had spoken there about, you know, the relationship with WNBA owners, but obviously in Philadelphia, they will have a WNBA team soon, but mm-hmm. not yet. So when you're looking at those markets, how did you decide this has a, you know, we're going to go into a WNBA market, or we're going to go somewhere where they don't have women's basketball yet and they're clamoring for it?
1: Yeah, I mean, there's two sides of it. I think when we launched, the focus was, especially early, you want to go to mixture of high risk, high reward, but also, like, let's be smart about where we're going and how we're showing up to establish our model. So, you know, New York was always been a number one market for us. So going to Barclays in Brooklyn was an easy decision. Philly, we had no idea. You know, Philly was like a number 14 or 15 market for us when you factor in social media, merchandise, ticket sales, audience on television. Well, after that one night, it's now jumped to a top 5 market for us across the board. Mm-hmm. So I think that's a testament to, when the fans can see it and feel it in person, it leads to that digital and linear support as the season goes on. So we want to go to WNBA cities, of course, because those are the same cities that support these players when they're not with us. But we also want to go to new cities. I think we have a opportunity and an obligation to grow the sport here domestically and hopefully at some point internationally. So it's a fine balance between the two. But I think the easiest way to sum it up is you also go where you're wanted. You know, and the people that really want to roll out the red carpet, you know, the mayor of Mayor Parker in Philadelphia was behind the entire movement to get us to Philly. Mm-hmm. And now we have other leadership groups in different cities that are really pushing us and behind us and supporting us when we do show up. So that also makes our decision very easy.
0: Women's sports is a big business. Alex Bazell, co-founder and CEO of Unrivaled. Alex, I want to ask you, you know, other than obviously, you know, adding more tour stops and seeing the success you had there, what else are you looking to do in these upcoming seasons that you think will elevate Unrivaled? Like, what did you learn from the first couple of years?
1: Yeah, I think what we've learned is from day one, our mantra has been, we have the best talent in the world, the biggest names, then inevitably it affects every single vertical of revenue, and it leads for you to have the ability to expand and be aggressive, which is leading to the investment that you see, right? Like, it all comes back to results. But for me, it's always about the best possible product on the court, but it's also about marketable stars off the court. Mm-hmm. And that's the balance that we've struck really well. As we think about the future, we don't think about expansion maybe the way most leagues do. You know, if you look at even the WNBA, their expansion is different because they have a traditional model. Mm-hmm. So that means adding more teams, getting to new markets, which I think is right. Like, mm-hmm. you have to, that's the way you expand. For us, we like the scarcity model, number one, because we're additive to the overall calendar of these WNBA players playing in the WNBA, mm-hmm. and with us. But two, our ability to be unique and move in different ways because we own all of our teams. We have not sold our teams. Mm-hmm. Doesn't mean we won't in the future, but we think about college as an opportunity. You know, NIL has been for us. We've signed, you know, 14 or 15 of the top women's college athletes the last 2 years, and we've kept slowly scaling that. What that looks like remains to be seen, but I think it's a huge opportunity for us as we think about ushering in the new talent. We've done it the last 2 years with, you know, Paige was signed with us before she was drafted with the Wings. And then Olivia Miles was signed with us before she was drafted by many. And I think we want to continue that flywheel of new, great young talent coming in that also supports the pre-existing talent today.
0: That was CEO and co-founder of Unrivaled, Alex Bazell.
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14: And I'm Ed Kalenge in the Bloomberg newsroom. Here are some of the stories we're watching. In a post on Truth Social, President Trump says the U.S. has entered an agreement with Venezuela over oil. The president says the U.S. has secured majority control of more than 65 billion barrels of Venezuelan oil reserves. The announcement comes amid a worldwide scramble to secure oil supplies disrupted by the war in Iran. And as the president confronts voter concerns about gasoline prices and inflation ahead of the November midterm elections. Bloomberg previously reported that the U.S. was pursuing a major stake in Venezuelan oil reserves via a potential partnership between the Department of Defense and Alejandro Betancourt, a controversial energy investor who has become a key middleman between the two countries. At the Fed's annual conference in Jackson Hole, Wyoming on Friday, Federal Reserve Chairman Kevin Warsh warned inflation isn't meaningfully slowing and said policymakers must be confident that it is. Otherwise, the U.S. Central Bank has work to do.
15: The best thing about this gathering is that it helps us all get out here to the mountains and clear our minds and think straight about our world and our time.
14: The comments reassured investors who boosted bets that the Fed will raise interest rates this year, possibly as soon as next month, to rein in inflation. In his first speech since becoming Fed chairman in May, Warsh reiterated that policymakers will return inflation to their 2% goal, which he said is a firm and fixed target. Regional lenders Truist and Fifth Third have paused distribution of products tied to billionaire financier Mark Walter's biggest insurance firm. The banks are tapping the brakes on their role as sale channels for Delaware Life amid a U.S. probe of Walter's sprawling business empire that has cast a shadow over credit ratings for the provider of annuities and life insurance. The lenders had made the insurer's products available through branches or advisor networks, with the underlying risk of the insurance and market borne by the insurer itself. The Friday numbers on Wall Street, the Dow lost 9. NASDAQ dropped 138. The S&P 500, it fell 19. The 10-year Treasury yield stands at 4.73%. The 2-year Treasury yield, it stands at 4.36%. Checking oil, West Texas Intermediate at 83.43, and Brent crude stands at 88.27. Global news, 24 hours a day, and whatever you want it with Bloomberg News Now. I'm Ed Kalegi. This is Bloomberg.
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2: Thanks for joining us on the Bloomberg Business of Sports, where we explore the big money issues of the world of sports. I'm Michael Barr.
3: I'm Vanessa Perdomo-Maglio.
4: And I'm Randall Williams.
2: The U.S. Open is upon us. The signals, the last major of the year for tennis. However, it doesn't mean the season is actually over.
3: Just after the U.S. Open wraps in New York, the world of tennis will turn its sights to London for the annual men's international tournament, the Laver Cup, which sees Team Europe play against Team World.
4: A few weeks ago, we got the chance to sit down with Tony Gatzik. He is the co-founder of the Laver Cup and longtime agent of legendary tennis player Roger Federer. Now let's take a listen to our conversation with Tony Gatzik, co-founder, chairman of the Laver Cup, and CEO of Team 8.
3: Tony, the Laver Cup just announced that next year the tournament or the event will be held in Los Angeles, which is quite a perfect time for this city. You're going to be right in the sandwich between the 2027 Super Bowl that will be in LA and the 2028 Olympics. Tell me about, you know, choosing LA amidst all of that's going to be held there.
5: Yeah, no, look, we're really excited announcing that the Intuit Dome in Los Angeles will be the host of our 10th edition of the Laver Cup. I can't believe it's been 10 years already, yeah. But obviously Los Angeles is the epicenter of sports now. We've got the World Cup playing some games there. We've got LA Olympics in 28. We've got the All-Star Game with the NBA. We've got the Super Bowl. And so we're very excited about the city. There's going to be a huge wave created for sports and culture and entertainment, and we're just going to hop on that wave. Tennis has not sort of been in Los Angeles for quite some time. I think since 2012, the men had an event at UCLA, and the women had the World Tour Finals at the Staples Center, I guess, years ago. So that part of the USTA, the Southern California Tennis Association, is a very active area. So we're very excited. This is the most modern building we will have been in. Steve Ballmer built the most incredible facility, and we're very excited to bring the Laver Cup there.
3: Yeah, I want to talk about that. I want to step back for a second, but I definitely want to talk about being in the Intuit Dome and how that works for you guys. But let's take a step back for our listeners who don't exactly know what the Laver Cup is and how you got started 10 years ago, almost 10 years ago, like you said.
5: Yeah, so Roger Federer and I, he's been my client now for over 20 years. We were driving back from a Rolex event called Meet the Masters in Shanghai, China. It was late at night, and Rod Laver was there, and Roger leaned over and said to me, "Do you know that I make more money in a one-night exhibition than Rod made his entire career?" And he and his fellow barnstormers actually created the open era. And so we need to do something for him. And I don't think he was thinking of the time and event, but he was thinking, let's, you know, not that he needed money, but let's, I don't know, do a commercial together with him, or come up with some business endeavor to do with him. So shortly thereafter, I had just started Team 8. And I really, one of my partners really loves golf, and we started talking about how could we create something like the Ryder Cup has in golf. And right away I said, well, we have a name. It's the Laver Cup. Roger would love to do something for Rod Laver. So that sort of began the march to create an event that, that tennis hadn't had before, where rivals would become teammates. And we sketched it out on a white canvas, and came up with an event that pitted six men from Europe versus six men from rest of the world that would play over a 3-day period, 5 sessions. And the points on Friday would be worth 1 point, on Saturday 2 points, and on Sunday 3 points. So, you know, every match would mean something. And we sort of sketched it out. We put a format together that we had no idea whether or not it was going to be successful. And that's one of the things, after 10 years looking back, that I'm the most proud of, is that we created a format that we have not had to tinker with. And it's been very exciting. So So it moves and rotates between a European city and a rest of the world city. We've been in some wonderful markets and great buildings over the years. We started in Prague, and then went to the United Center in Chicago, and we've been in Boston at the Boston Garden. We obviously last year we were at the Chase Center, which was our best year yet. We've been at the O2 Arena in London for Rogers' big farewell in 2022, and we'll be back there again this year. We've been in Geneva, and so it's that's how it got started. It's been very successful. In the beginning, it was very, we were very lucky to start this event when Roger Federer was still playing. Mm-hmm. He was obviously the biggest draw in the sport, and the fact that we had such a big player conceptualizing an event was very helpful, and we got a lot of the partners that Roger and I knew very well from his personal endorsement deals. We got Rolex to jump in right from the beginning as a founding sponsor, and that was very important for us because they're obviously they're the most important and the biggest sponsor in the sport of tennis. But also in sports of golf and they're in the arts and culture, and they really know how to tell stories. And so having them on board in the beginning and then getting Credit Suisse and UBS became UBS and getting Mercedes-Benz. And so we got great sponsors from the beginning. This year in our ninth year at the O2 Arena, we'll have over 20 sponsors. And it's been great. It's exceeded my wildest expectations from when we created it.
3: Yeah, it's really interesting because when you think about, you know, like you said, you didn't know, Roger didn't know at the time how he wanted to honor Rod Laver, and it became this event. And that must be very different than any other kind of venture you guys have done together. I mean, events are a completely different sort of business. How did that go for you in the beginning? Like trying to understand how to run, obviously you're around events all the time, but creating one from scratch, how did that go?
5: Yeah, well, look, we, Roger specifically and me, I'd been in the business for over 25 years at the time, and had been to the best tennis events around the world and some of the best sporting events. So, you know, I did work on some events and had promoted some one-off exhibitions and had learned, you know, best practice, you know, what other events were doing really well. And obviously Roger played in mm-hmm. some of the greatest events in the world. He knew what he liked and he didn't like and stuff. So it was certainly a different business endeavor for us. But one of the things that I always do from the beginning is you put together the best team possible. And I did that from the onset, is to get people who knew how to build a brand, because we were a luxury brand that hadn't been built yet. So I needed someone to do that. And I found a person I had worked with at NetJets, Steve Zaks, who was the CMO at NetJets at the time. Obviously, NetJets back then was a brand that he helped build, and at the same time, it was a luxury brand, so I had to put a great team together. And we were lucky in the sense that we were not a two-week event. We had one court, and we had a practice court, but we could focus on one court. We only had 12 players to look after, and two coaches and two co-captains. So we had, you know, it was a little bit easier than just starting a big Masters 1000 or a major for that matter. And so we just wanted to invest. We wanted to build the brand from the beginning. And we, you know, we partnered with the USTA and Tennis Australia, as well as Giorgio Paolo-Lehmann and my partners at Team 8, Dirk Ziff and Ian McKinnon and Roger. And we just said, let's build it and let's invest. And we, you know, there was a question right from the beginning about whether or not we needed to invest in digital boards, sponsor boards around the court, because at that time, some of the majors actually, the slams didn't have digital boards. Mm-hmm. And right from the beginning, I said, we need to. Let's invest because we want to be premium, and we want to, if we're going to have these great sponsors, you know, we need to have sort of a technologically savvy event. Mm-hmm. And, you know, most people have had, you know, events, a lot of these great sports properties have been around for 50, in some cases 100 years. And so, you know, they have to adapt to modern times. We actually built this in modern times. So we had a little bit of luck from that standpoint. And then every year we learn something, and it is a challenge moving around to these different buildings around the world. So we have to adapt and be malleable. But it's been a lot of fun, and, you know, we're bringing different experiences. And these days, as you know, people aren't just buying tickets, they're buying experiences. Mm-hmm. And we take that very seriously when we sort of promote these events.
3: I love what you said there about having built this in the modern era. So you know, you kind of already knew what, like you were saying, the tech that you wanted to involve, and obviously you're from there able to adapt and innovate over time. So tell me about being in the Intuit Dome. Like you were saying, it's so highly technological. Steve Ballmer did so much with it to make it such a high level. Tell me what you're thinking about when you're going into that arena and trying to play with the innovation that they have there.
5: Listen, they've got the best technology of any building in the world. Steve Ballmer was a visionary. He went in and built a facility for the fan experience. You know, everything from the bathrooms to the sight lines to the digital board. I mean, everything was thought about for the actual fan, and that's amazing. We're gonna have a lot of fun with it. It's gonna be a great show. We can learn from them too. It's very rare that we can go into a building, you know, in some of these older buildings, and they can say, hey, you know, you should do this, and we maybe haven't heard of it. There are going to be things that Steve Ballmer's team is going to show us that's going to make the Laver Cup better for future years. So, we obviously are full on promoting our ninth event at the O2 Arena in London. But as soon as that's over, we're planning now, but we will jump in to make sure, because again, Los Angeles is going to be, you know, everything is taking place in Los Angeles, from a sports standpoint in the next few years. And so we really have got to put on a good show here. And I always joke, I was at a party up in, or an event with Joe Lacob up at the Chase Center before our event last year. And he said, you know, we're really excited. The Bay Area is going to be very important for sports coming up. We've got the NBA All-Star Game, we've got the Laver Cup, and then we have the Super Bowl. Mm-hmm. And I said to Steve, my partner and the CEO of the Laver Cup, I said, he just sandwiched us in between the NBA and the Super Bowl. That's amazing. What great company. And obviously we have that, maybe even on steroids here, right, in Los Angeles, because, you know, you have the All-Star Game and you have the Super Bowl and everything else. So we will definitely put on a show. There might be a little bit more music involved and some other things we're thinking of, but we're very excited about the opportunity of being in a building like that where we can do things maybe that we've never done before.
3: That's a portion of our conversation with Tony Godsick, co-founder, chairman of the Laver Cup, and CEO of Team 8. 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
8: from ABC News, I'm Dave Packer. A race against time in Nepal for survivors after catastrophic flash flooding this week. Officials say the death toll nearing 600, and that could keep rising. ABC's Tom Sophie Burridge on the rescue effort.
9: This is a highly complex operation in very, very challenging conditions for those rescue teams. We're seeing helicopters clearly playing a key role, trying to get into those remote communities, which were simply devastated by that wall of debris and water on Wednesday. 2.5 days on from this disaster, the scale of tragedy in Nepal is becoming clearer. Nepalese officials now believe that close to 2,000 people are missing.
8: The jury sent home as deliberations continue in the Lindsay Clancy murder trial. The Massachusetts mother acknowledging that she killed her 3 children, but claims she's not criminally responsible because she was suffering from postpartum psychosis. ABC's Peter Haralambos.
10: We understand that the jury requested 2 specific pieces of evidence. One is the knife that Clancy used to try to commit suicide. This was the knife that was found in her second floor bedroom. She used it to cut her wrist and cut her neck before jumping out of that window. That incident, of course, leaving her paralyzed from the waist down. The other thing was some of the pill bottles that were recovered from her home.
8: Virginia is removing Confederate statues from Capitol Square, a public park and civic campus in Richmond. Democratic State Senator Mike Jones calls the presence of these monuments a misrepresentation of what Virginia stands for.
11: Monuments, as I've always said, they're symbols. They point to something beyond themselves. Is this what the Commonwealth is about? Is this where we want to direct people to? And it's not.
7: Venezuela's interim president, Delcy Rodriguez, saying in a statement that her country is entering a new era of recovery and growth after President Trump announced Friday a historic U.S.-Venezuela oil deal that he claims will lower gas prices. You're listening to ABC News.
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7: The Trump administration's immigration policy hasn't pulled back on efforts to deport unauthorized immigrants in the U.S., including outspoken supporters of the president. Here's ABC Chief Justice Correspondent Fear Thomas.
14: DHS tells us that controversial right-wing provocateur Milo Yiannopoulos, a British citizen, is now in ICE detention after his arrest in New Orleans after overstaying his visa. A former high-profile Trump supporter, he is now awaiting deportation.
7: A federal judge has ruled that the Pentagon's efforts to designate AI company Anthropic a national security threat are unconstitutional. The Pentagon and Anthropic were set to partner with one another, but the Pentagon rejected safeguards requested by Anthropic. ABC's Elizabeth Schulze has more.
15: How we got here was Anthropic and the Defense Department were in these negotiations for a contract. They had been in a contract for years, and they virtually fell apart because Anthropic said, we want to make sure that there are restrictions on our technology, Claude. A lot of people heard of it, a very popular AI tool. We want to make sure that there are restrictions that Claude is not used for mass surveillance of Americans or for lethal autonomous weapons. Well, the Pentagon said, we don't want you putting any terms on this. And basically, the deal fell apart. And then in the wake of that, the Pentagon designated it as a national security risk.
7: Tennessee Governor Bill Lee and the Nashville International Airport announcing a partnership to rename the airport in honor of Dolly Parton. Dave Packer, ABC News.
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1: Hi, everyone. Welcome to the weekend edition of Bloomberg Business Week. I'm Tim Stenebeck. Carol is off this week. This past week, Treasury Secretary Scott Bessent declared a, quote, economic D-Day against Iran. The U.S.-Canada trade fight escalated, and the Kansas City Fed's annual gathering in Jackson Hole put monetary policy front and center yet again. And then, of course, earnings from the world's most valuable company, NVIDIA. The chipmaker announcing guidance, expecting revenue to grow as much as 70% in the next fiscal year. For the latest on all that and more, head on over to the Bloomberg Terminal or to Bloomberg.com. Coming up this hour, we're going to examine the Trump administration is reshaping market fundamentals, why Stanley Druckenmiller is calling Treasury Secretary Scott Bessent's bond buying a mistake, plus how the Trump family is fast-tracking a national bank charter for crypto-related financials. All that to come, but we begin with a rare public rebuke from one of Wall Street's most influential investors. Treasury Secretary Scott Bessent has recently pledged to increase the Treasury's purchases of long-dated bonds.
2: We are going to continue with our regular program of auctions, so you will be hearing from us again at the beginning of next quarter. We haven't bought a single bond yet. The next time we have an operation is September 9th, so we will see on September 9th.
1: However, billionaire investor Stanley Druckenmiller is now warning his former protege against trying to push down long-term yields. In a recent Wall Street Journal opinion column, Druckenmiller argued that policymakers should let the bond market do its job. For more, Nora Melinda and I turn to Eric Schatzker, editorial director for Bloomberg New Economy. He explained the history behind that warning and the risks that Druckenmiller sees in Bessent's bond strategy.
3: First of all, the Journal is the place that Stan Druckenmiller typically goes if he wants to make a public statement. So that part of it is not unusual, but he does not do this very often. So pay attention when he does. And why do we pay attention to Stan Druckenmiller? Because few people would argue that he is the best investor in modern history. Never a down year when he was running Duquesne Capital Management. He was George Soros' chief investment officer. He hired Scott Bessent in 1991. He sent Scott Bessent to England. It was on the basis of information, partly on the basis of information that Scott Bessent was providing, working for Soros Fund Management in the early 1990s, that Druckenmiller and Soros decided to bet against the British pound. They shorted it and broke the Bank of England. And it is that fundamental truth that governments defending prices against fundamentals always lose that was proven there, and which Druckenmiller argues will once again be proven here.
1: So take us to today, and well, actually to last week, because
3: okay. So yeah, we do need, for the benefit of many, to review what sparked this disagreement,
1: yes.
4: Right.
1: At
4: the very least, sure.
3: Or this riposte from Stan Druckenmiller, which, by the way, you cannot not look at as anything but a harsh scolding, mm-hmm. Right? The mentor publicly admonishing his protege. And I would also add, for those who haven't read it, go and read it. If you're lucky enough to have a Bloomberg terminal, it's simple, NH space WSJ, put in Druckenmiller as a keyword, it'll come up. You can, of course, read it in the Wall Street Journal. You will look long and hard to find a piece of writing this savage and this devastating. I mean that. So, last week, the Treasury announces that it is going to double the size of its long-term bond buyback program from $2 billion to $4 billion. And then Bessent doubles down effectively and says, well, we might spend more than $4 billion. And Druckenmiller says $4 billion understates the gravity of this mistake. And I have, for my own purposes, broken it down into four component parts. This is how Druckenmiller dismantles the argument behind a long-term bond buyback program. Number one, it's unwarranted. There is no crisis. Yes, yields are rising, but that is the market function the way it is supposed to function, right? Pricing in the growing risk of two things. One, inflation, or more inflation. We have some already, obviously. And two, the growing possibility of a U.S. government default. This is what the bond market does. This is not March of 2020. Mm-hmm. Mm-hmm. This is not the 2022 crisis in UK gilts, right, that cost Liz Truss her job as prime minister. There were, as Druckenmiller points out, no failed auctions, no dealer balance sheet seizure, no forced unwinds. Number two, it's hypocritical. Who was more critical of quantitative easing? Maybe some people, but few more vocal and more aggressively so than Scott Bessent. And Druckenmiller points out that this is effectively a version of QE. And so what you have, what the other thing he hated about QE was that, Bessent that is, he made the case that it was a blurring of the lines between fiscal policy and monetary policy. And here you have the Treasury Department, the Treasury Secretary, usurping the authority of the Fed chairman. Number three, going back to this idea of fundamentals, it violates one of the cardinal laws of the financial universe, right? Governments will always lose when they try to fight fundamentals. Again, I mentioned that this is exactly what Druckenmiller and George Soros proved when they bet against the Bank of England. And as Druckenmiller says, this is another useful quote to draw from this essay. Once markets believe Treasury is defending a price, every rise in yields becomes a test of official resolve, and the operations must grow to survive the tests. Well, that raises an inevitable question. If it's a fight, effectively, between the policymaker and the market, how much ammunition does the policymaker have? Not enough ammunition to defeat the market.
1: Well, it raises the question, and the journal piece doesn't go into this, but it raises the question about why the Treasury Secretary would do such a thing right now. You describe it essentially as out of character given his past comments, and I think it's fair to say, given his hedge fund history as well, why do something like this?
3: Well, the most obvious answer to that question is that it's becoming awfully expensive for the federal government to issue long-term debt. Mm-hmm. The federal government needs to finance its deficit and its debt, and doing so means issuing treasury bonds. Well, issuing treasury bonds when your yield is at 470 is a whole lot more expensive, a whole lot more costly to the government and ultimately to the U.S. taxpayer than it was when yields were at 370. We could do the math, but it's the, let me just put it in Druckenmiller's words. The real problem is the fact that the government is running an outsized deficit. In fact, the nominal rate of growth, mm-hmm. right, is actually higher than the yield on the 10-year treasury. And he says that that historically is an accommodative circumstance. If anything, the market should be pricing yields higher because it fuels, you know, that financial accommodation or economic accommodation fuels inflation. And the reason this is the most read story on the Bloomberg and the reason that this is transfixing Wall Street is because of the implications. And this is the fourth reason that Druckenmiller cites, or at least my interpretation of his reasons, is that it's hazardous, right? The long-term treasury yield, as Stan says, is the most important price in the world. And furthermore, it is underpinned by central bank independence, the independence that was enshrined in the 1951 Treasury Fed Act. It is the bedrock of global financial markets. And Stan says again in this piece, U.S. policymakers built the wall between debt management and price management for a reason. This intervention, he is specifically referring to the buyback program, this intervention starts dissolving it. So it's not just, like, we need to think about this in something other than just the short-term dynamics of the bond market.
0: Right.
3: Whether Scott Bessent will or will not win in his effort to bring down long-term yields, there are much bigger questions and much bigger implications at issue.
0: Well, when you think about Bessent and you think about Washington, do you think that Washington is remotely prepared for the economic and the political pain that would come with potentially allowing the bond market to set
3: you know
0: the
3: answer to that
0: end?
3: Question? No, of course, because it probably means cutting spending, right?
1: He makes the point in the piece that neither party does it.
3: Right. Yes, exactly. Both Republicans and Democrats are guilty of this. Everybody has been kicking the can down the road. But now, with bond yields where they are, interest payments exceed the amount of defense spending. And defense spending vastly exceeds the amount of discretionary spending. So where can you cut? The only place, arguably, and I'm certainly not advocating for anything one way or the other, but the only place, arguably, to cut, says Druckenmiller, is entitlements, entitlement reform. Nobody wants to undertake entitlement reform because it's so politically perilous. Yet where else do you cut if you need to reduce the deficit and bring and restore fundamentals to a point where people have confidence in yields and aren't, you know, gently, or maybe in some cases not so gently, driving them higher?
1: Or, and I'm going to say something crazy, Eric, maybe increase revenues.
3: Well, that's another way of doing it. Of course, it's restoring fiscal balance to the equation.
1: But
3: there's no doubt here that, and Stan has been consistent on this for years and years and years, that he would prefer that the balance be restored by a spending cut. Once upon a time, you had options. Mm-hmm. Now, effectively, there are no options other than entitlement.
1: I want to make sure people go back and read the cover story for Business Week that you did on the Treasury Secretary. Ago, and reread it if you haven't read it in a year. But given your experience reporting that out, were you surprised to see this move from Treasury last week? And given your understanding of Scott Bessent's investing history, who he worked with,
3: I'm reluctant to opine because opining sounds like editorializing, and that's the last thing in the world that I'd like to be accused of. That he wanted to be an unconventional Treasury Secretary was to me self-evident. And thus, some of the announcements that he's made and some of the things that he has done are consistent with being an unconventional Treasury Secretary. He was almost in a unique position coming from his background as a hedge fund manager and becoming a policymaker the way that he did. There's very little precedent for that.
1: Coming up, a look at how President Trump's family is on the verge of having its very own bank. You're listening to the weekend edition of Bloomberg Business Week. This is Bloomberg.
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0: The president's family is pursuing a trust charter and has received conditional approval from one financial regulator to do that. That regulator is the Office of the Comptroller of the Currency.
1: The OCC.
0: The OCC, okay. As we know it. Run by Jonathan Gould, who is actually a Trump appointee himself. So there are a lot of different charters that anyone can pursue. Take Nubank, for example, a really well-known fintech that's Brazil-based. They've received approval to be a national bank, so it's slightly different and maybe a little bit more vanilla or bread and butter than a trust bank, for example.
2: Huh. So, I mean, the Trump family now on the verge, though, of having its own bank. What exactly are they trying to build?
0: So the entity is known as World Liberty Financial, and it's owned by members of the Trump family and their business associates. And they are best known for a stablecoin called USD1. And when they received this conditional approval, and also before they received approval when they were applying, World Liberty Financial essentially said that they want to grow the reach of this stablecoin and build out the business, build out that business specifically.
1: You make the point in your piece that there have been other presidents who've had connections to the financial industry. The Roosevelts operated their New York-based financial firm for more than a century, you write. I learned from your reporting that George H.W. Bush's father was managing partner of the financial services firm Brown Brothers Harriman. But is there any precedent for a sitting president to have children who actually are starting a bank?
0: As far as we know, there's not. This is a sort of one, this is, as far as we've reported, this is the first time that something like this has occurred. And it is really noteworthy because, like I mentioned, the application was reviewed by staff members at the OCC, and leaders of that agency were appointed by this sitting president, by President Donald Trump.
1: For those out there watching or listening right now who might say, wait a second, there is a conflict of interest, or there could be the appearance of a conflict of interest. You and the team reached out to the White House. What did they say?
0: The White House essentially said that there is no conflict of interest here, and when we looked at the actual documents approving this entity to become a bank, they acknowledged that members of the public had raised the question of the appearance of conflicts of interest, and essentially said senior members of the OCC have reviewed this application and it may move forward.
2: So why exactly does World Liberty Financial want to become a bank in the first place?
0: So there are a lot of reasons for becoming a bank. Cheaper funding is one of them, but especially at this moment in time, if you think about it, if you're a bank in the U.S. financial system, that comes with a level of legitimacy and sort of it's an inherent stamp of approval from the U.S. government to operate. And that's a big deal when you're a smaller digital asset firm or a fintech or an up-and-coming entity to be able to say, we have been approved by this U.S. financial regulator to operate in the U.S. financial system. That's a big deal.
2: So what I found to be particularly interesting is in the piece, you know, you essentially note that this isn't happening in isolation. You found that it's easier to get a national bank charter right now than it was maybe 20 years ago in the past. So what exactly?
1: Or maybe even during the Biden administration.
2: Fair yeah. Play. So what's changed?
0: Really, the pace has changed. We include a number of graphics in the story that I would encourage everyone to read that really note just how different it is. The timing is from the point of application to some sort of a decision, whether an approval or a disapproval or any sort of decision on a bank charter. So that pace has really been expedited, but also just the number of banks that are being approved. In the first 19 months of the president's second term, the OCC approved 22 bank charters. That's more than the previous 5 years combined.
1: you know, you've done a lot of reporting on fintechs, and traditionally with fintechs, they haven't actually been banks. What they've been is like, okay, well, if you deposit money or you put your money with this fintech, they hold it in a bank that they have a partnership with. Is that changing because it is easier to become a bank now?
0: That's such a good question. So it is changing in some ways, but it's not changing entirely. So, for example, some

0: there may be some banks that will still work with a third-party bank for another branch of their business. When you apply to become a bank or a new bank as a fintech, you have to present a very clear plan of how you plan on operating for the next few years. So if an opportunity presents itself and you deviate from that plan in any way, you can't do that under the plan. You need to perhaps have a third party relationship with someone else to execute that new opportunity.
1: So if we were to zoom out, are we like essentially running an experiment here? Or, you know, what happens when you suddenly allow many of these crypto and fintech companies to actually go this route into traditional banking?
0: I think that is a great question, and I think we're going to have to see how it plays out. I would note that some of these companies have operated before, a lot of them have not. Some of these companies are coming from other countries, some of them are US-based. It really is a very interesting moment in time and a moment in history to see how these sort of non-traditional firms will fare within the parameters of the U.S. financial system.
2: You go through some of the firms. You mentioned Nubank, for example. There's also, I'm not a Lord of the Rings guy, so I don't know if I'm going to say
0: Erebor.
2: This. Erebor. Is that, and it's all, everything with Palmer Luckey is Lord of the Rings, I guess.
0: Yes.
2: I don't know. So, okay, Erebor Bank with Palmer Luckey is the guy behind that. He's the guy behind Anduril and Oculus, which was acquired by what was then Facebook. Mm-hmm. Why should Erebor be on our radar?
0: I think that this influx of new banks should be on everyone's radars to see, first of all, how successful they can be within the parameters of the traditional system, but also to see if they slip up in any way, frankly. I think that it is the job of regulators to monitor that, and it sounds like they intend to do so, to watch these players closely, but they offer maybe less traditional services than, you know, the biggest banks that you know, and might be, I would say offer less traditional services.
2: Should
0: perhaps
2: I become a Lord of the Rings guy?
1: Maybe I haven't watched Lord of the Rings.
0: I don't hate Lord of the Rings.
1: I think it's
0: Hero's Journey kind of situation.
1: Gollum.
2: The stuff that I wasn't interested in when I was a kid, like now that I have older kids.
0: You circle back.
2: Well, they're not older, but like kids that are growing up and like getting interested in stuff. Like I can experience this stuff for the first time. So maybe he'll like.
1: Yeah, that was me with the Hunger Games.
2: And I'll be able to.
1: Circle back as an adult and you're like, whoa.
2: Yeah, that came out when I was an adult. So
0: maybe don't just like introduce them to Game of Thrones anytime soon, though.
2: No, that's not kidding.
0: Not for kids.
2: No, don't worry.
1: Perhaps not. But I mean, do you expect to see a trickle of these types of situations happening moving forward? Is this essentially just starting the beginning of a pattern?
0: I would say as early as last week, the head of the OCC said that regulator is, quote, open for business. So it is a dynamic situation. It's evolving. We'll see what happens, obviously, after the midterms in November. There may be more scrutiny of how many banks and which banks are receiving approval. But I would say it's a dynamic, evolving situation.
2: Where does the FDIC come into this I don't want to say allowing, because Treasury works on this as well, but like, are there bank failures playing into this at
0: Certainly.
2: All?
0: I think that it again kind of goes back to the first question, which is which charters are available for these entities. So if you're a bank accepting consumers' deposits, then that would fall under the purview of the FDIC. So Nubank, for example, would be an FDIC regulated entity. But you also are interacting with the Fed if you're one of these banks in some way, and FinCEN, which is another enforcement entity. There, Jamie Dimon bemoans the levels of enforcement that banks endure all the time, and this is kind of what he's talking about. There are a lot of regulators that you interact with as a bank.
2: That was Paige Smith, finance reporter for Bloomberg News. Also with me, Nora Melinda, Bloomberg Television Markets correspondent. Still ahead on Bloomberg Business Week, the co-founder and former CEO of the children's toy company behind Paw Patrol tells us why you need to bet on yourself when you're young.
3: But I looked back and I said, you know, there's so many magical things that accrue to you in your 20s. Like, for example, everybody's rooting for you. Everybody wants you to win. You don't realize it when you're young. And everybody wants to be around you. They love your energy. And we had magical things like, for example, Alan Hassenfeld from Hasbro. When we were 25, we went into the toy industry. He took our phone calls. He was so happy for us to be in the industry. Anything he can do for us, he did. There's the power of not knowing.
4: Yeah.
3: Right? It's very magical sometimes when you know too much.
2: I'm Tim Stenovek, and you're listening to the weekend edition of Bloomberg Business Week. This is Bloomberg.
5: With the Bloomberg Small Business Report, I'm John Tucker. What happens when government steps into the private sector? When New York City business owners are suing Mayor Zoran grocery stores. Mamdani's goal is to open one municipal store in each of the five boroughs where groceries will be 30% cheaper than at private grocers. The heads of the Multicultural Business Coalition say in their petition the plan threatens to further exclude immigrant and minority business owners from opportunities. The coalition is a not-for-profit group whose members include hundreds of people who own small grocery stores. They say they can't compete with the municipal grocery stores and will put them out of business. What's more, they claim the city has failed to study the discriminatory effects of the grocery store program and has exceeded the scope of its authority. The mayor has allocated $70 million in the capital budget for the program. And that's
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13: This is a Bloomberg Money Minute. Fear surrounding AI and what it will do to us economically is real and justified. Torsten Slok, chief economist at Apollo Global Management, has been tracking it.
14: There's a lot of worries about that when AI comes along, a lot of workers are going to lose their jobs. What we found was that that effect is not quite here yet.
13: But one effect of AI in the workplace is here.
14: We categorized the employment and wage numbers into occupations.
13: Slok and his team at Apollo found that despite some high-profile announcements from tech companies cutting jobs and replacing them with AI, the overall job market drag, at least so far, is not on payrolls, but pay checks.
14: Those occupations that are highly exposed to AI, they are seeing weaker wage growth.
13: The analysis shows wages rising nearly 7% more slowly for workers at jobs with high exposure to potential replacement by AI versus those with low. As for whether at some point it will begin impacting payrolls also,
14: we just don't know.
13: Meaning that the fear remains justified. Andrew O'Day, Bloomberg Radio.
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21: 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Car buyers are in a tough spot. Experian reports used car loan interest rates at just over 11%. For new cars, it's just above 6%, but prices are near record highs. Kelley Blue Book says that in July, the average new car sold for just under $50,000. Still, Ray Shefska, co-founder of CarEdge, says buying a new car could cost you less than used over time.
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21: He says negative equity for trade-ins is worse than ever, with some loans stretching out 8, 9, and even 10 years. 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
2: Carol, you know what they say.
3: Yes.
2: Youth is wasted on the young.
3: They do say that a lot.
2: The older I get, the more I think that's true.
3: I totally agree. Like, I look back now and I'm like, wait, what was I so worried about? You know?
2: Yeah, I wonder
3: and
2: how
3: taking
2: much...
3: risks and just lots of different things.
2: Well, let's talk about taking risks and betting on yourself, especially when you're young. 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The company Spin Master, the company brought us Paw Patrol.
3: And more, so much more.
2: And more. Air Hogs is what I'm thinking of.
4: Mm-hmm.
2: He's also the author of a brand new book. It's called No Experience Necessary, Why Betting on Yourself in Your 20s is the Best Decision You'll Ever Make. We're going to talk about the book in a second, but I mean, how much of your work life have you spent playing with toys?
4: You know,
2: like toys.
4: The funniest thing is I didn't play with any toys growing up as a kid. And if you would have asked me in university if I was going to go into the toy business, I would have told you, like, you're probably crazy. So the first part of my life, not very much, and the second half, a lot.
2: So you made up for it as an adult.
4: Correct.
2: I have so many questions about like toys today versus toys, mm-hmm. you know, in my era, which is a lot of what you were bringing to us. But I'm curious about what makes a toy successful.
4: You know, it's the toy business is half art, half science. And at the end of the day, you're looking for something that creates imagination in the kids. There's some sort of magic, some sort of pixie dust that wasn't there before. And, you know, we sift through thousands of ideas every year to get down to like the four or five or six ones that can actually bring the innovation.
2: Is the magic still there in a world of screens?
4: Yeah, very much so. I think if you would have asked me in 2012, I would have said to you, you know, like, it's not going to be good for the toy industry, but people still love the physical toys. They love the interaction. You know, they love the magical transformation, you know, with our toys like Bakugan and stuff like that. You know, we made an acquisition with Millis and Doug, which is all about wooden toys, and it's open-ended play. And parents love when their kids are using physical things with their hands and their imaginations going.
3: Love their stuff.
2: Yeah, every parent of a certain era knows Millis and Doug.
3: Well, and I would say in our house, too, an old-fashioned wooden dollhouse. And, like, my daughter just would love, like, all her little guys, we used to say, and just the little toys that she would play with. And it was just great. Like, not in front of a screen or anything, but would just play for hours and hours.
4: Yeah. And if anything, I think there's a trend back where parents yeah. want them off the screens. I think that there's room for both. And I think the industry is actually on screen and off screen. They're very complementary to each other.
3: What?
2: Well, more toys than reading, okay? What about areas of innovation right now in the toy industry?
4: I think the toy industry is actually almost a tale of two cities or two worlds. You know, like fashion dolls are down. Games and puzzles are up. Mm. Trading cards are up big time.
3: Yeah.
4: Activities are down. So it's kind of a mix. But if you're into collectibles, it's a good space to be in.
3: I want to talk to you about being in your 20s and what's so magic about that, especially it is essentially your story mm-hmm. of just having kind of the world at your feet and you maybe don't even know it. In a world yeah. where we are so much, kids go to school for 4 years, do this for, you know, like, tell us about that.
4: Yeah, I think the most, you know, it didn't dawn on me until I hit middle age. But I looked back and I said, you know, there's so many magical things that accrue to you in your 20s. Like, for example, everybody is rooting for you. Everybody wants you to win. You don't realize it when you're young. And everybody wants to be around you. They love your energy. And we had magical things like, for example, Alan Hassenfeld from Hasbro, when we were 25 and went into the toy industry. He took our phone calls. He was so happy for us to be in the industry. Anything we can do for us, he did. There's the power of not knowing.
3: Yeah.
4: Right? It's very magical. Sometimes when you know too much, like I turned down a $100 million live action film by Universal when I was 40. When I was 26, we created Air Hogs, which you told me that you played with. And at the time...
2: He's pointing at me, not Carol.
3: All right.
4: And Air Hogs, this is an airplane. You pump it up. You flick yeah. it. Flies around 45 seconds. And
3: it's
4: we spent a year and a half developing the product, brought it to market. It took our company from $7 million in sales to $35 million in sales. And we did hundreds of millions of dollars worth of sales post that in flying toys. But three quarters of the way through in the development, we found out that Hasbro and Mattel passed on the product. And they passed for good reason. But, you know, for us, we thought about we thought about the issues for a while, and you know, we were just like, we could figure it out. And I think if we were older, we would have actually not done it.
3: Well, talk to us about really your first product in Earth Buddies. And like,
4: Carol, you want to go way back.
3: I do want to go way back. It's like adorable. And I think we have pictures and stuff. But I just, you know, you go through meeting with someone at Kmart, but initially it was the wrong buyer, and getting to the right person, and how maybe if you had been 40 years old, it wouldn't have played out.
4: Correct. Well, when we started our business,
3: I'm jumping, but
4: no, but it's fine. So we came across this product called the Earth Buddy, little softball. You put them in water, grows grass for hair. We decided we're going to make 5,000 pieces for Mother's Day.
3: Yeah.
4: So that's what we did. And 2 months later, we had an opportunity to go down to Kmart. It was through a contact of Amazon.
3: And they were massive.
4: Yeah, Kmart back in the day was Amazon today in the 90s.
3: Right.
4: Yeah, right. Thank you. And I drove down from Toronto, did not stay in a hotel because we were saving money, got there for the 9 o'clock meeting, pitched the buyer for 30 minutes, and after 30 minutes, he looks at me and says, I'm not the buyer for this product.
3: But you pitched again.
4: I pitched again because I didn't believe him. I was slightly paranoid at 23. So I pitched him for another 15 minutes, and he says to me, I'm not the buyer.
3: You pitch him again.
4: I say to him, no, I say, we're going to give you the product on consigned sales.
3: That's right.
4: And then he says to me, I'm not the buyer. So I figure if I'm giving him the product for free and he's not taking, he's really not the buyer. So I said, you know, I drove from Toronto. Who is the buyer? And he went back to his office. He's such a gentleman. He came back and he gave me a piece of paper, and on it was written Adrian Zaks. I shook his hand, took my box of Earth Buddies, and I start walking around Kmart Corporation looking for this buyer. And so lucky, I was like 23. I think everybody thought that it was like bring your kid to work day.
3: Right, right.
4: And I got so lucky, and she was sitting at her desk, and I pitched her for 30 seconds. She said, okay, I'll give you a meeting at 3:30. I go downstairs. The other guys that I was with, they got us the apartment. They're like, what happened? I said, I got a meeting. Let's go for lunch. I said, I'm not going anywhere. I stayed in the lobby, okay, till 3:30. I came up. And then as I'm walking into her office, I see on the left side of her bookshelf, she has 7 other competing products. So I know I'm in the right office.
3: Right.
4: And then I do quick math. Before I get into the chair, I drop my price from $265 to $165. And I sit in the chair, I pitch her, I tell her everything about Earth Buddies so far, I tell her about the Campus Faces business that we started at university. And then after 15, 20 minutes, she does the most magical thing. She turns around and she grabs the vendor book, which is to become a vendor.
3: Yeah.
4: And she gives it to me and she said, I'm going to order 48,000 pieces from you. And if it does well, I'm ordering 500,000 for Christmas. And I was so stunned, and it was like, I was shocked. And then when I left, I asked her for something.
3: You walked away with something.
4: That's right. You've done your homework. So she was the horticulture buyer, and she had a gnome. She had a bunch of gnomes in her office. So I asked her for one of the gnomes. I still have it today. But it was the most amazing thing because yeah. she had 7 other companies she could buy from, and she decided to buy from us. And I think it was A, because I got in the room, and B, she was rooting for young people, because 2 years later she called me and she said, will you go to Detroit and speak to some inner city youth? And I was right. Like, of course. And and then that changed the whole trajectory of our company.
2: So in that, if we play out that moment again, that was so pivotal for you and your company, is it about that you were so young, you felt like this was all you had to do or all you needed to do? This was your purpose in life? Was it because it felt like you were in a low risk time? Like, what was it about where you were in life that made you as a 23-year-old sit there and say, I'm not going to take no for an answer?
3: Is it or is it like society that was just made?
4: You know, I'll tell you something deep. I mean, I got identified at 10 years old with learning disability called dysgraphia.
3: Yeah.
4: And so I grinded my way through school. And school was super tough for me.
2: Can you write about that? Can you explain what that is and what was challenging for you?
4: It's dysgraphia is the inability for you to get your thoughts out through your hands. And so my handwriting is very illegible, even for myself. And so when I'm writing, sometimes when it becomes illegible, I got to go back and rewrite, and then I lose my train of thought. So an exam that would take you probably, or anybody, an hour, takes me 2 or 3 hours to do. So I just had to grind my way through school. I was super fortunate that I got identified and I got accommodations. I think it's one of the greatest injustices in society where people don't get identified, because lots of people don't get identified, and it costs $6,000 to get an assessment today, which is super expensive for people. And people with learning disabilities have so much to contribute. So I was one of the lucky ones to make it through. And I think it was just my tenacity of like that constant grinding. When I was in front of her, I was like, you know, I was in the store. I'll find the buyer. I'll figure it out. You know, like just, I'll just figure it
3: like
4: out.
3: I've been before, right?
4: I've been figuring it out my whole life.
3: I actually told a friend of mine who's had to fight for assessments and was telling her your story because she has a son, and it was like heartening to hear it.
4: Yeah, it's very difficult. I mean, I'll tell you, I don't have kids, but if God willing, if I have kids, I do not want them growing up with learning disability. It's very difficult.
3: We've only got about a minute or so left here. Just the thought of like in a society where we do push everybody to go to college and stuff, what would you say? And college is great, but
4: I think it's very personal. I think going to post-secondary education is such a gift. And life is long, and if you have the opportunity to go and study and learn, and you know, I know it's very expensive, but if you can afford it, if you can come out with not so much debt or no debt at all, or whatever it is that meets you, but to be able to learn is fantastic. The ability to have friends for life as a result of going to university is fantastic. So I'm a big proponent, but it's not for everybody, and it's very personal to your own life.
3: And you also, like, we didn't get into it, but what you talk about risk, and when you embrace risk, what comes along with it, but by also rejecting it, there's also a cost to that too. So many different lessons, and so I think relevant to the time that we're in. Renan, thank you so much.
4: Thank you so much for having me on, guys.
3: Renan Harary, his book is No Experience Necessary, Why Betting on Yourself in Your 20s is the Best Decision You'll Ever Make. And will you bring back that toy for Tim?
2: Okay, no problem. Airhog, I mean, yeah. Also,
3: I never hear you talk about toys. I mean,
2: Gabby's Dollhouse, Kinetic Sand, which is used in every preschool in the United States.
3: I know.
2: Paw Patrol, Miss Rachel. Yeah.
3: There's a lot of stuff.
2: Spin Master is behind it.
3: I'll start with Earth Buddies, though. Well, actually, and then in college, the stuff you guys are doing. Good stuff. Come back soon.
4: Thank you so much, guys.
3: We'd love to continue.
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7: From ABC News, I'm Dave Packer. Deliberations in the Lindsay Clancy trial are suspended for the weekend. Her defense says she was suffering from postpartum psychosis. Prosecutors say she knew what she was doing when she killed her three children. ABC's Deborah Roberts following the trial in Plymouth, Massachusetts.
8: Clancy's defense arguing that the former labor and delivery nurse was over-medicated, misdiagnosed, and in the grip of postpartum psychosis when she strangled 5-year-old Cora, 3-year-old Dawson, and 8-month-old Callan. But prosecutors countering that Clancy meticulously planned the murders, mapping out how long her husband would be out of the house.
9: Like broken toys.
7: It's a race against time in Nepal following the deadly flood this week.
10: The disaster was caused when a glacier that was holding back a lake collapsed, unleashing a 40-mile-an-hour wall of rock and ice and water more than 150 feet high. Overnight, chopper rescue efforts halted over fears another nearby lake that was formed by the initial landslide could also burst and cause another catastrophic flood. So far, that lake is holding.
7: ABC's Britt Clendid in Kathmandu. Officials say the death toll has risen to nearly 600, with now more than 2,000 missing. In Washington, Friday, tens of thousands of people march for a Defend the Vote event on the 63rd anniversary of Dr. Martin Luther King Jr.'s I Have a Dream speech. Vermont Senator Bernie Sanders, while addressing the crowd, said Dr. King's dream is not being realized.
11: Tragically, that dream of a more just and equitable society has never been under greater threat than it is right now.
7: Fed Chair Kevin Warsh telling the annual economic conference in Jackson Hole that policymakers need to keep fighting inflation. Investors now putting the odds of a September rate hike at more than 50%. You're listening to ABC News.
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7: Former Bosnian Serb General Ratko Mladic died this week while serving a life sentence for war crimes in the Yugoslavia wars. Mladic was the leader behind the Srebrenica massacre. ABC's Christiana Ampour reported on the massacre for CNN.
13: The men and boys were taken out. 7,000 Bosnian Muslim men and boys were marched to their deaths. They were machine gunned. They were put in mass graves. They were slaughtered. It was the worst thing that had happened in Europe since World War II.
7: The latest measles outbreak is why Dr. Alok Patel says vaccines are the most effective way to prevent potentially deadly diseases like this from spreading.
14: We're approaching 2,800 cases that are counted. There's probably a lot more that are out there in at least 45 states. And so this outbreak is still rampant in multiple areas. And just a reminder to everyone that 2 doses of the MMR vaccine gives you 97% lifelong protection. We should actually be seeing no headlines for the measles, because we eliminated it in the year 2000. We're going backwards, but we can take care of it.
7: Norway's royal palace says King Harald V died Friday morning at the National Hospital in Oslo. Harald's son has taken the throne as Haakon VIII. His daughter now becomes next in line for the throne under a 1990 constitutional reform that now allows succession to the firstborn regardless of gender. The law was not made retroactive, so it does not apply to Haakon's older sister. Dave Packer, ABC News.
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4: And I'm Monica Ricks in the Bloomberg Newsroom. Here are some of the stories we're watching. The U.S. is set to take a majority control over a huge amount of Venezuela's oil wealth. Bloomberg's Ed Kalegi has details.
5: It is an unprecedented maneuver that officials say will create the world's second largest private oil company by reserves and secure American petroleum supplies for decades to come. A U.S. official said that the U.S. will control 55% of the effective output from the joint venture and will obtain the oil at cost. It's also an untested maneuver, one that could be vulnerable to legal challenges and political shifts.

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1: From ABC News, I'm Chuck Sievertson. Rescue crews are finding survivors in areas buried by floods along the border between Nepal and China. Some are Americans. Chinese and Nepali officials report over 600 dead, thousands missing. ABC's Britt Clennett in Kathmandu.
2: We traveled to Bidur, one of the hardest hit villages. Search and rescue teams using bulldozers to scoop through the rubble in the hope of finding survivors. The mud and now rain making the rescue efforts even harder. Soldiers carrying 350 people trapped inside this mud-filled hydroelectric dam tunnel to safety. As contact is made with the worst hit areas, the number reported missing is skyrocketing. That includes at least 90 American citizens.
1: A disaster caused by the collapse of a glacier holding back a lake. Total deaths in a Russian attack near the Ukrainian capital Kyiv are at least 37, say local officials. Jury deliberations in the Lindsay Clancy trial in Plymouth, Mass. Suspended for the weekend. Accused of killing her three children, the defense blames postpartum psychosis. In Plymouth, ABC's Deborah Roberts.
3: Passionate voices have surfaced outside this courthouse, some reminding us to remember the young victims, others calling attention to postpartum mental illness. As one advocate told me today, a painful, dark subject has been brought into the light.
1: 6 months after President Trump said the Iran war would wrap up in a few weeks, gasoline.
4: The average price of a gallon, now $4.06, up $1.12 since the U.S. attacked Iran, all contributing to stubborn inflation, which the new chairman of the Federal Reserve flagged as a chief concern.
5: So the Fed's predominant focus right now should be on prices.
4: Kevin Warsh saying if inflation doesn't ease up soon, the central bank would have, quote, work to do, hinting at a possible interest rate hike to come.
1: ABC News Chief White House Correspondent Mary Bruce, you're listening to ABC News.
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1: Fraud charges against a man who allegedly pretended to be a former NFL player and another man accused of pretending to be his banker. ABC's Jacqueline Lee.
8: 35-year-old Dejon Love and 18-year-old Taylor Chan charged with conspiracy to commit wire fraud after allegedly defrauding more than two dozen women out of $1.3 million. Now, court documents say in February of 2022, Love would meet women through dating apps, and the two, they would gain the trust of these women, according to officials, and then allegedly take their money to so-called invest it.
1: Risks as the use of marijuana is rising. ABC News medical correspondent Dr. Darian Sutton.
9: Legal use and acceptable use or acceptance and common use doesn't mean risk-free. And so marijuana does come with risks. There are short-term risks that are associated with, for example, changes in judgment, mood, coordination. That can lead to your increased risk of traumatic accidents. There's also long-term risk. We know that cannabis increases our heart rate and our blood pressure. That can increase our risk of cardiovascular disease, increasing our risk of heart attacks and strokes. There's also a mental health factor here, increasing risk of anxiety, paranoia, panic, and then there's a dependence and addiction risk.
1: A former White House teleprompter operator accused of using inside knowledge to make bets on the prediction market, Cauchy, has been ordered to turn over more than $100,000 in profits and pay a $65,000 fine, all as part of a settlement with federal officials. Bets were allegedly made on what President Trump would say. Chuck Sievertson, ABC News.
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20: We are Ann Arbor's talk station, 1290 WLBY. It's time for our Pure Michigan Moment, and this is going to be a true escape this morning as we venture northward. This is where the largest freshwaters on Earth create the Keweenaw Peninsula. Escape into history by visiting the Keweenaw National Historic Park. Hike, pedal, paddle countless miles of world-class outdoor recreation trails, or explore the majestic Isle Royale National Park to connect with nature. I think we should all just take a big breath this morning because this is going to be so beautiful. Jesse Wiederhold is with us, and he is the managing director of Visit Keweenaw. But you're a downstater, right?
21: Yes, that's true. I'm a true troll by heart. You know, that 989 phone number, but I found myself in the 906. That's that area code for the whole Upper Peninsula.
20: So this is the Houghton area where Michigan Tech is, right?
21: Yes, and not to be confused with Houghton Lake area downstate. So we're about 8 hours north of Detroit. You cross that Mackinac Bridge, and you've still got about 5 hours to go, but it's so worth it. Even 2 more hours north of Marquette, Michigan. So truly Michigan's northernmost peninsula, you know, surrounded by Lake Superior. A tale of two cities here in town. So you've got this beautiful canal life, breweries, shops, parks, places to get outside and see those fall colors coming up. Couple weeks, we're going to start to see those.
20: Oh my goodness. I know someone who just took their boy up there for school for the first time. Yes. And I was following their trip as they were heading up north. They did a 2-dayer to get there. And it was just great to see. They're so excited dropping him off there. Does that, that town then, does that really make it with the university there a true college town then? I mean, you mentioned the brewery.
21: Yes.
20: And, you know, kind of the downtown area there. But then you've got all this nature around you.
21: Yes, it's a perfect mix. So for those folks, you can still have your downtown wine bar experience. Hit up Keweenaw Brewing Company. Go out for a great dinner on the town. Catch a show at the Orpheum Theater. Get some live music in the mix. But you're so right. You go 20, 30 minutes north, complete silence, beautiful trails all to yourself. And we have some of the strongest fall colors in the Midwest because of that Lake Superior climate.
20: Wow. And so you say just in a couple weeks, they're going to be turning already up there?
21: Yes, we've seen one or two trees start to turn a little early, but it's always those last 2 weeks of October into the first couple weeks of September. So it's so beautiful. Last week's of September, but just that turn in colors really makes the season. And all the college kids are coming back right now, so town's very lively.
20: Oh, wow. And you actually have data to prove why your fall colors are the best. What is that?
21: Well, I'm glad you asked. So a local scientist here, one of our university professors, was observing sunshine data. So believe it or not, the Keweenaw Peninsula is statistically the sunniest destination east of the Mississippi during summer.
20: What?
21: So what that means, yes, so our Lake Superior, it blows our clouds away. We have the most consecutively sunny days compared to other destinations.
20: Wow.
21: Even some of the Carolinas, like Florida, you get that rain, but we're going to have more sunny days in summer.
20: And that creates the turning of the leaves,
21: yes.
20: Right?
21: Yes. Stresses our trees out all summer long. So that's why we get those really vibrant colors, all the oranges, reds, crimson colors into golden crispy leaves.
20: What's some of the history of that area, especially with a name like Keweenaw? Can you tell us anything about that?
21: Absolutely. So the Keweenaw is an Ojibwe term. This is the crossing place, the place of portage. It's a funnel for bird migration. So we're such an important geographically on the Great Lakes region in history, rooted in copper mining. So in the 1800s, our region was providing copper to cities like New York, Detroit, and Chicago on the Great Lakes. After that ended, all of this infrastructure left behind made for great recreation. Those rails have been turned into trails. We've got 300 miles of snowmobile trails, hundreds of miles of ORV, hiking, all of these activities that you love to do outside. And we've got all of it in our backyard.
20: Jesse, I sure wish that copper industry was still there just because, you know, look what's going on with tariffs now, too. And trying to get anything copper sent in is impossible, or at least very expensive to do. Is there any chance that there's still some up there and that that is a viable industry to do?
21: So we would not think so, right? Those mines closed down. But what's really cool is there are still some places you can prospect. There's a couple mines that allow folks to come over privately and do some prospecting.
20: Ooh.
21: A couple public pits are still open, so folks can still see that copper. Delaware Copper Mine, a self-guided tour. I've done it 4 times this year, but every time I cannot believe how much copper is just sitting in those walls just to see. So unique to be able to touch and see that copper from the 1800s.
20: Oh, that's incredible. So much history up there. And of course, you're on the shores of Lake Superior, too, which it just makes for an ideal setting. What is that like?
21: So beautiful to truly be surrounded. You're never more than 20 minutes away from a beach. I know it's true for a lot of Michigan, but Lake Superior, it's still warm enough to swim. You can take a dip in the lake these next couple of weeks. You're going to have that mid-60, maybe even upper to mid-70 in the shallow water on those sunny days. Still have a few of those left.
20: Jesse Wiederhold with us, Managing Director of Visit Keweenaw. And we're going to give you a website you can go to get more information. What about where people should be staying? Do you have bed and breakfast, hotels? What's it like this time of year now? You know, we're just coming off of the busy summer season. We call this the shoulder season coming up when Michiganders actually can take back our state, too.
21: Yes, absolutely. So lots of hotels, so you can use your Hilton points, use those Wyndham rewards, stay in the American, you've got the Holiday Express, places like that. But what's really cool is you have a lot of mom and pop places. So all the way from Copper Harbor down to Houghton, you can get that cozy cabin experience, those dark skies, see the stars at night. The further north you go, the more cabins you will find to stay in.
20: Mm.
21: Got some campgrounds. We are a perfect destination for those fall RV trips. Two state parks. We've got 2 national parks here. A lot to do and lots of ways to stay, even camping.
20: You know, I hate to pick favorites in our state, but I'm telling you, the Keweenaw area is really the perfect area, isn't it?
21: truly to get that great escape. Again, nobody gets here by accident, so you've got a plan to drive up. Even if folks are in lower Michigan, we do have daily connection flights from Chicago, so you don't even have to drive here. Folks forget we have an airport, too.
20: Oh, that's great. All right. There is something coming up called the Canal Colors Fest. What is that?
21: Yes. So excited. So this really combines a couple Youper holidays. So the first one, biggest one being Platter Day. So
20: Platter Day? plaid?
21: Plaid or day.
20: As in plaid, we're wearing plaid right now?
21: Yes, yes, absolutely. So you got to don your flannels, pull out those warm, cozy jackets. We want to see stripes on the football field. So it's really cool. It's that Friday, October 2nd. We're going to be taking a community photo. In 2023, we broke the world record for this.
20: You're kidding.
21: 1,700 people showed up in plaid. No one's done that except a community in Canada. We beat them by about 400 people.
20: Oh, my.
21: We want to do it again.
20: Gosh, so you're going to go for attempt number two in the Plaider Day world record.
21: Looking to break our own record. Yeah, and again, that's that Friday, October 2nd. It's so cool. Being a university weekend, a university town, you got a lot of parents in town that weekend. So it's really the perfect way for those new students to really get a taste of what it's like to be here and the things we got to excited about.
20: Oh, Jesse, that sounds like so much fun. Canal Colors Fest, and again, it includes a pie eating contest, lumberjack fashion show, all sorts of great fun along Bruce Street there. What a great time, and it makes it nice, you're right, for those new students that have come in to really experience your town as well. And then, of course, we launch into Halloween season. What's that like up in the Keweenaw area?
21: Oh, it's so scary. So we've got, it's really fun. We've got lots of ghost towns up here and the perfect event. We've got a horror Indie Film Fest coming up. That's October 23rd through the 24th. So right around Halloween, you've got some opportunities to scream. Going to have some indie Michigan filmmakers playing their best horror shows. We've got something about Mickey versus Winnie.
20: Ooh.
21: The Pooh.
20: Oh my.
21: They'll be fighting. So some really unique local films, but it's just great. We've got the perfect backdrop, especially if folks are looking to film projects. Places like abandoned dams. We have an abandoned Air Force station up here that does tours. Really great places that have just been walked away from, like much of the copper mining industry. So really a great place to find those ghost towns. Our local national park does a haunted mine tour for Halloween each year.
20: Oh, wow.
21: So they actually turn these old industrial spaces into a haunted version. So you can imagine the scraping of metal, the clanging and banging of the industry from the mining, and lots of blood.
20: Jesse, you do such a great job with this. How long have you been managing director of Visit Keweenaw?
21: Yeah, sure thing. So just a year now up here. Oh, I really love it.
20: Wow.
21: I've been with the organization for 4 years doing public relations and events. So I truly live and breathe this stuff. We help plan a lot of events in the area and execute them, pull them off. So we are really hands-on in our community, bringing that fun, bringing that wow factor for the locals and the visitors.
20: How many people live up in that region, Houghton area?
21: Sure. So actually, we're one of the few counties in the Upper Peninsula that's growing. We recently hit around 30,000 plus folks up here.
20: Wow.
21: You move a little north, so that population is centered around the Houghton-Hancock area. That's that lively city time that you'll enjoy. Going further north, it becomes less than 10,000. You have very few residents in Keweenaw County. Mm-hmm. So it's really like having the whole peninsula to yourself when you go up north.
20: Oh, my goodness. What a great way to experience the Upper Peninsula with so much fun going on. Well, our listeners can go online to visitkeweenaw.com. That's K-E-W-E-E-N-A-W. Again, visitkeweenaw.com. You can get all the details. Jesse, so much fun talking with you. I want to go up there now. And for some reason, I'm hankering for a pasty. Why would that be?
21: Because there's 13 shops to try. Incredible. Incredible meat pies. Potato, meat, rutabaga, carrot, onion.
20: Yeah.
21: So delicious. You've got to find that soft crust with that buttery, flaky crimp.
20: Oh,
21: but the big question is ketchup or gravy?
20: Ketchup. Always.
21: me too, if I'm not eating it plain.
20: Yeah, I don't know what most people think, but I love the ketchup. And it has to have rutabaga in it, doesn't it?
21: I totally agree. Yeah. I think the best ones have rutabaga and potato.
20: Yeah, I do too. Delicious. All right, well, we'll be up there soon for that. Jesse, thanks for talking with us today on our Pure Michigan Moment from Keweenaw. That's a beautiful peninsula up there. And thanks for sharing all the wonders of it. Jesse Wiederhold from Visit Keweenaw. Thank you so much.
21: Thank you.
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20: What kids eat matters. We're going to talk about smarter lunches yielding sharper minds today on our A Healthier Michigan from Blue Cross Blue Shield of Michigan. Back with us is Dr. Angela Seabright. She is care management physician at Blue Cross. Nutrition is just so important for every human being. Sometimes it's really hard to make sure your kids are getting proper nutrition, but let's talk about why that's so important, Dr. Seabright.
3: Yes, it's very important. I mean, when we think of nutrition, we think of healthy minds and bodies. So research shows that healthy eating patterns are a key part of cognitive development and academic performance. Nutrient-rich foods help support brain development. And with kids, it can improve their concentration and engagement in the classroom. We're right around the corner from, you know, school starting, so we need to think of their diets, healthy diets. Keep that top of mind when we think about school. And, you know, diets that are high in ultra-processed foods and added sugar can actually lead to fatigue and poor academic performance. So when we're thinking about well-balanced meals, we know that that can help kids maintain attention, process information, and stay engaged throughout the school day.
20: So that can be hard because so many times you want your kids to eat the food that is in their lunchbox. You don't want to put things in that they're not going to eat or they might trade away. But what foods should parents try to include in every school lunch?
3: Well, you want to look for a balanced lunch. So it should include some protein, healthy fats, complex carbohydrates, and fiber. So when we think of protein, we think about lean meat like chicken, turkey, eggs are also full of protein, Greek yogurt, cheese, also good sources of protein. Protein helps create that fullness, so sustained energy that they need for to last them the day. Fiber, we know there's many health benefits from fiber, and you can get that from fruits and vegetables. Healthy fats, so foods like avocado or seeds, can also help support brain health and cognitive development. And then carbohydrates, everybody loves carbs, but we want to think about complex carbohydrates. So these are minimally processed whole grains, quinoa, whole wheat bread or crackers. Again, that's another steady source of energy that can help them throughout the school day.
20: So what you're really talking about is a balanced lunch, right?
3: Balance is key. Yep. You want to have a variety of things and you want to stick to things that they are familiar with. So you don't want to necessarily introduce a whole new food for them and surprise them at lunchtime because it's going to be a hit or miss. So if there are certain foods that they enjoy, getting them involved in the process as well, that just makes giving them some choices, getting them involved in the meal prep can really help them become more likely to actually eat the meal.
20: So let's get down to some specifics here. What are some simple lunchbox swaps that can make school meals even healthier?
3: Right. So it doesn't have to be complicated. I know parents have a long list of things to do getting back for the school days, but small swaps can make a big difference. And it doesn't require that much prep time. So replacing white bread with whole grain bread or wraps, that can be a fun way to switch up the lunch for kids. Choosing fresh fruit instead of fruit snacks, those packaged sticky snacks, you know, we want to go with fresh fruit instead. You can swap chips for whole grain crackers, pair it with something fun to dip like hummus, or they can make little cheese and cracker sandwiches. And then a good tip is to utilize leftovers. If you're putting in the energy to making dinner, you can make a little extra or set some aside for leftovers. And that makes a very nutritious lunch the next day.
20: All right. Our listeners can go online to ahealthiermichigan.org. There's a lot of great ideas on there on healthy lunches for kids as they head back to school. And I love some of these ideas because I think they sound really tasty. You brought up the whole grain bread, some turkey and cheese on whole grain bread, some apple slices and baby carrots with that. That all sounds delicious to me. But here's another good one. Whole grain pasta salad with grilled chicken, maybe from the night before, cucumbers and tomatoes. So if you just put a little thought process to this, it doesn't take a whole lot of work, particularly like you said, Dr. Seabright, if you're using those leftovers, right?
3: Yeah, you put the work in the night before. Again, set a little bit aside. Pasta salad is great because it doesn't require any reheating. You just throw an ice pack in there and it stays cold and it's delicious. And there is a variety of nutrients in there.
20: I know that a lot of schools have school lunches, and I don't know how healthy they are today. I know they've been making some great inroads on that, but what is your thought on purchasing the school lunch versus packing your child's lunch?
3: It's really individualized. You got to do what's best for your family. And so there are some great options with school lunch. Check the school lunch calendar with your kids. You can go through each option for the week and they can let you know. Usually they give a variety of choices each day. So going through the school lunch options each week is also a great way to get your child involved. That way they know what to expect, and they may have certain favorite days of the week or favorite choices with the school lunch. Again, it's all about mixing things up so they don't get bored. And so their school lunch is a great option.
20: We're talking with Dr. Angela Seabright from Blue Cross Blue Shield of Michigan on how important a smarter lunch is for your kids. Are there ways you can incorporate some fun into it but still pack a healthy lunch?
3: Oh, there's so many ways to make it fun. I've seen different, there's different cutouts where you can cut the vegetables or fruit and make them in fun shapes. You know, that all takes time. So it really depends on how much time you have and how fun you want to make it. I think the most fun is just getting the child involved. It really teaches them to have some ownership and make some decisions and choices. And it makes them, they have some pride in knowing that they helped prepare their meal. They're more likely to eat it that way. And I also think that leaving a little note on the lunchbox, just a little reminder that it was prepared with love, is also a great way to send your child a positive message during their long school day.
20: That's what I remember the most about my school lunches, was the I love you note in there. And if my mom really wanted to be brazen, she would write it on the outside of the bag. And of course, we would try to hide that part. But
3: yes, yep.
20: But now I would give anything for her to be around to be able to write those notes again, Angela. You don't forget that as a kid, do you?
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20: 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And today we're going to meet Aylin Walters. She is the founder and creative visionary behind Exactly Designs, based here in Ann Arbor. She specializes in mid-century modern interior design, and she was influenced largely by her family of vintage art collectors, fine artists, and self-taught contractors, combined with her Scandinavian roots and extensive international travel. And she joins us here.

0: home from the war, growing families, there was a need for a lot of housing very quickly. And so it was kind of an easy way. It was the production was sort of simple construction of very simple designed homes. And that's why that era kind of was born.
1: Isn't that interesting? Simple, but now it's become this very unique style.
0: It's very trendy right now. Yeah. And I would say trendy is a word that I actually despise.
1: Yeah, right.
0: Because it's more classic.
1: It has staying power.
0: Yes, they're classic tenets of design, just simple form, natural materials. And those can be applied in any era. So for someone to say that, oh, mid-century modern is so in, I would argue that it's always been in. Yeah. And it will always be around. It's
1: very different, too, from where you see high ceilings in some of the more modern homes.
0: Completely.
1: Today.
0: Yeah. People often associate high ceilings and grand spaces as wealthier. Mm-hmm. And I would say mid-century modern is sort of the opposite. It's more about making things cozy, lowering the ceilings a little bit to create that sort of cozy feel. And it's not at all ostentatious. It's very well designed, but it's not over the top and ornate.
1: And even though it feels cozy inside, it tends to bring the outdoors in.
0: Yes, you know something about mid-century modern. Oh, okay. Yeah, that mid-century modern is very much about bringing the outdoors in and kind of melding those two spaces. So you'll see lots of floor-to-ceiling windows.
1: Yeah.
0: You'll see lots of wood, lots of light, lots of windows. It was all just trying to make sure that those two spaces were one.
1: Mm-hmm.
0: And you'll see living rooms will sort of extend out onto a patio, kind of using the same roof line and the same materials so that you feel like those spaces come together.
1: Yeah, they really do. Everything's seamless, I think,
0: completely.
1: In mid-century modern design.
0: Yeah.
1: Aylin Walters, owner, principal designer of Exactly Designs. Let's talk about your family, a little bit about your history. How intriguing to know that you have a family of vintage art collectors.
0: Yeah, my parents were American folk art antique dealers.
1: Really?
0: And so they did. They did antique shows across the country, and it was kind of high profile. Antique shows in New York City, and they dealt with people who bought their antiques were Demi Moore and Paul Simon, and all. You know, it's sort of high end, a very very specific niche. So yeah, I grew up being drugged to antique show after antique show, and sort of rolling my eyes. Do we have to stop at another shop?
1: But it resonated with you.
0: Well, I later found out that what you're exposed to as a youngster really imprints who you become, and I sort of fought all of that for many years, and then in my 40s, I realized that I kind of know what I'm doing when it comes to some artistic things, and that's sort of how I fell into it.
1: Are your parents still doing this?
0: They're retired, but it never stops. They're always off at antique shops and collecting things.
1: And you kind of grew up in the heartbed of it, too, in Indiana.
0: I did. Northern Indiana, Goshen. Mm-hmm. Yeah. Mm-hmm. And my parents, when I was 13, renovated a 1950s soda shop. So that was sort of my first experience with hands-on 1950s, sort of the era and the style and the materials. And
1: is it still there?
0: It's there. My stepsister runs it now.
1: What's it called?
0: The South Side Soda Shop in Goshen, Indiana.
1: Oh, how wonderful.
0: Yeah.
1: So, okay, between the art collection and the fine artists, et cetera, also you have Scandinavian roots.
0: I do. I'm Swedish by heritage.
1: And so this mid-century design that plays into that?
0: I mean, Scandinavian design is sort of all the same tenets of simple form, natural materials, the use of light.
1: Right.
0: I was raised in that kind of household and practiced all those traditions. And I feel like what I do now is a mix of mid-century modern and Scandinavian just by default.
1: Tell us about the projects that you're working on currently here in the Ann Arbor area.
0: Yeah, I generally, I tend to do full home renovations in mainly mid-century modern homes themselves with that architecture. But sometimes people will call and say, I really love mid-century modern style, but I have a colonial home. You know, could we still work together? And I'm like, absolutely, yeah, we can.
1: How do you do that?
0: Again, it's focusing on those sort of simple forms, lots of color and pattern. And I feel like you can apply all of those things into any kind of architecture. But I love the mid-century modern design and the interesting roof lines. And
1: I'm looking on exactlydesigns.com, which is your website, and some of the projects you've worked on. Just love your sensibility for putting different different textures and colors together that I wouldn't have imagined.

0: And I'm looking at this going, wow, this really works.
1: Oh, I appreciate that.
0: You've got
1: that.
0: A great
1: Thank
0: eye
1: you.
0: For that.
1: Thank you.
0: This shower you did with the tile uh-huh. in there is so unique because you're using different tile styles.
1: I am. And I try to repeat form. So you'll see in that image that there's even the shampoo bottles
0: yes.
1: sort of echo the style of the tile.
0: Yes.
1: Yeah.
0: Yes, if you want your home to look seamless, definitely get some shampoo bottles that...
1: that's what matters.
0: That's what matters
1: No, all the details yes, matter. Right. In my life, that is yeah. how I live my life.
0: Yes.
1: It's all the way down to the shampoo bottle.
0: It is beautiful.
1: Oh,
0: I love
1: thank
0: that.
1: You.
0: And then you've got something that looks really retro over here in a kitchen with some open shelving.
1: Is Yeah, so that's that client owns that collection of Hellerware. Those,
0: oh.
1: are, those are from the 1970s.
0: Okay.
1: They're plasticware, but they come in a rainbow colors.
0: Wow.
1: And so I sort of took that as inspiration to build a kitchen that was bright and happy.
0: I love the wallpaper, too, that you're using here. And that looks a little like the folk art that
1: yeah, it does.
0: You grew up
1: yeah,
0: with, too.
1: Yeah, it does. All of yeah. the mm-hmm. same tenants.
0: That's in a bathroom here.
1: It is, a little powder room.
0: Yeah, it's beautiful. And then kind Thank of a you. Sage green wall with the then the wallpaper on one side of it. But then look how you paired the towel in there. That's a checkered towel.
1: Right? I mean, you wouldn't think that those go together, yeah. but
0: oh,
1: I don't
0: no,
1: know.
0: Oh, no, they do.
1: Yeah.
0: They do. Absolutely beautiful. When
1: you,
0: decide on this, how are you working with your clients to bring forward your design with what their desires
1: yeah,
0: are?
1: Yeah, I tend to try to start with, you know, interviewing them and seeing what their goal is for a space. And then I love to work with the things that they already own. As kind of building blocks for the mm-hmm. rest of the space. So mm-hmm. if they have a painting that they're really attached to, I'll try to start with that painting and pull colors and make the space work based on what they have.
0: How easy is it to find the furniture that you want to go into these homes from that period?
1: Oh, it's so easy. There's, I think, you know, Etsy, Cherish, there's all sorts of online platforms that have the vintage products, and then I love to go to Salt City Antiques in Ypsilanti and find some unique pieces.
0: Yeah, it's a great spot. Do you usually find that these pieces are in good shape, or do you have to do some...
1: You know, clients are very picky about everything being very perfect.
0: Mm-hmm.
1: So whereas I have some things in my home that are not necessarily perfect because I love the character and the patina,
0: right.
1: I find that I really have to be choosy in what I'm selecting. Mm-hmm. For clients, but it's not hard to do. I think there's a market for it now.
0: What is the rooster tail I'm looking at here?
1: Oh, yeah, that's on the Detroit River. That's an event space.
0: Oh, the rooster tail.
1: No, the rooster tail.
0: Oh, and you did some work in there.
1: I did, yeah.
0: Oh, my goodness.
1: I did a full renovation of,
0: wow.
1: of that space.
0: That's incredible.
1: Yeah.
0: And, you know, it strikes me, especially when I see what you did in here with the lighting above. I know this it harkens back to that period, but to me it looks modern too. Isn't it interesting?
1: Well, that's the beauty
0: yeah.
1: of mid-century modern is that it can be applied to pretty much any era because
0: mm-hmm.
1: it really is just about the form and the simplicity.
0: And so it fits.
1: It does.
0: No matter what.
1: It does. I mean, I can even go to IKEA and pick some pieces from IKEA and
0: right.
1: mix them into my designs because it's the same.
0: Right. Look at this too. The architecture of the kitchen cabinets, how they are at an angle on the,
1: yes.
0: on the ends.
1: Yes. And that was a really fun project. I tried to take that angle and mm-hmm. run with it. So you'll see the tiles on the backsplash also have that same,
0: yes.
1: that same angle.
0: Oh, that is beautiful. You have great sensibility on
1: Thank
0: here.
1: You.
0: Besides your family life, then tell me what your educational training was.
1: Well, I'm not formally trained, uh-huh. so I
0: wow.
1: have...
0: this is incredible. I can't believe that.
1: Oh, thank you so yeah. much. I figured out that I could do this without having to go to school because I've got the eye, and as long as you have the eye, you can piece
0: wow.
1: the rest of it together.
0: And prior to this, you were a buyer for...
1: Yeah, I was a buyer for kind of fashionable athletic wear at
0: yeah.
1: V Fitness
0: yeah.
1: And Spa downtown.
0: Yeah, here in Ann Arbor,
1: yeah.
0: so... You really have great sensibility on this. So I think it's interesting, too, what you said earlier, someone who had a colonial home, who mm-hmm. wanted to put the mid-century modern style inside.
1: Mm-hmm.
0: Where should someone start if that is the case, if they don't have a traditional Frank Lloyd Wright type of structure or mid-century modern structure?
1: I mean, I believe that you can sort of intermix lots of styles and have a little bit of an eclectic approach. I don't think there are any rules in design, and I think it's whatever resonates with you
0: mm-hmm.
1: is what you should surround yourself with.
0: I love that
1: yeah.
0: idea because so many people,
1: I
0: they know what they...
1: I love to break rules.
0: Like, do you like to break rules?
1: I like to break rules.
0: I love how people can take what they love and make it work when they're working with a designer, too. It doesn't have to be rigid.
1: No, not at all. I love to collaborate and come up with new ideas with people.
0: I'm looking at what looks like a little love seat, but it's shaped like lips.
1: It is. That was a business in Royal Oak called the Sugar Parlor, and they did hair removal. So it was like a women's salon.
0: Oh.
1: And so I took the sugar. They performed an application with a sugar kind of paste to remove hair. Uh-huh. So I kind of ran with the sugar theme. And it was a lot of candy and a lot of bright colors.
0: Even the chair looks like candy over
1: it
0: here.
1: It does.
0: It's like almost looks like a blow-up chair.
1: It's a blow-up chair with a base.
0: Oh, my. I've never
1: very
0: seen
1: modern.
0: That before.
1: Yeah, very funky.
0: It's pink.
1: Very
0: it looks like bubble gum.
1: Completely.
0: Oh, I really urge everyone to go online. You'll see a lot of things you've never seen before. ExactlyDesigns.com. ExactlyDesigns.com. You've been doing this for how many years now?
1: About nine.
0: 9 years now. And when you're working with a client, obviously you've got clients all over, from Detroit to businesses.
1: I do. You know, it's because it's a very specific niche, mid-century modern. And mm-hmm. I feel like I kind of know a handful of designers across the country who do what I do. But we are a small group, a small intimate group. So my projects are national. And it's for that reason.
0: I think we get a sense of it already, but what does set your work apart from others?
1: I am a preservationist, but I modernize the preservation. So I'll take a home that's got really great details and try to preserve those details, but also understand that a family or a business needs to live in 2026, and we need modern, mm-hmm. you know, accoutrements. So,
0: and for someone who's never worked with a designer before, mm-hmm. what explain to them like what your role is working with them,
1: mm-hmm.
0: And maybe how pricing works and how you're able to work both their furniture in with new stuff that you're bringing in.
1: I mean, I tend to think of myself as a guide, that I sort of, whatever your needs are, I'll mm-hmm. work with your needs. I charge hourly, and it's pretty straightforward at the beginning of the process. You'll know, you know, how many hours that you expect to go. That are necessary to do what we need to do.
0: And that makes it very easy then.
1: Yeah, it's very straightforward. It's not intimidating. I always tell people, don't be scared.
0: And if actual structural things have to be changed, how
1: does that? I work with contractors in town or nationally. Work hand in hand with architects and contractors to take the project to fruition.
0: You've built up a beautiful business.
1: Oh,
0: that's great.
1: Thank you very much.
0: What do your folks think about what you're doing?
1: Oh, I think they're thrilled. I think it's, you know, they're like, of course she ended up in design. That was her exposure, you know?
0: And Demi Moore really has one of their pieces.
1: She does. And, you know, my dad for years kept the check that she wrote.
0: Oh, yeah.
1: And it was this really great grid. It was in the 80s. It was like a grid check with all these kind of primary color boxes on it, and he kept it forever. Yeah.
0: Oh my gosh, that is wild. Wait a minute, does that mean he didn't cash it?
1: No, he did, but right. Oh, right.
0: Yeah.
1: That's so funny. Maybe he took a picture of it. I just remember seeing that image and thinking, we have Demi Moore's check.
0: Oh, that is wild. I'd take a picture too. Aylin Walters, owner, principal designer of Exactly Designs. 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Thank you so much. Great.
1: Thank you for having me.
0: Yeah,
1: really,
0: it's a pleasure.
1: It's great fun.
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0: 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Well, each month we take a look at the new poll that Mott Children's Hospital has issued through the University of Michigan, and it concerns children's health. And as we start the new school year, Ann Arbor will go back to the classroom on Monday. We're going to show you how to start the day in a healthy way. Sarah Clark is the Mott Poll co-director. She joins us on the Lucy Ann Lance Show, 1290 WLBY. Good morning, Sarah.
12: Good morning. Did you eat breakfast this morning?
0: You know what I had? I had a banana on the drive in. I usually never eat anything, but because we have this topic today, I decided to do so. I got to live what I talk about, right?
12: Absolutely.
0: Oh, my goodness. So we all know a healthy breakfast really can help those kids start the school day right. But it's, I'm curious what parents are doing across the nation about this.
12: Well, what we found from our parents, and again, we focused on 6 to 12, so that's right in that elementary age, and two-thirds of them say the kids are eating breakfast at home. Other ones might do it in the car on the way to school or on the school bus, or about a quarter of kids actually eat their breakfast at school. But, you know, one thing that stuck out to me, one-third of parents said their kid has 15 minutes or less to eat breakfast. And so that's one thing that, you know, mornings are, can be a little hectic in families. And so that's just a reminder to do that planning, maybe get things set up the night before so your kid isn't rushing through breakfast and not getting that good, nutritious start to the day.
0: Well, it really starts with getting those kids out of bed. Let's face it.
12: It does.
0: I mean, parents have to go back over and over again to wake them up and tell them to get up and get going, right?
12: It does. And certainly about a third of parents said one of the challenges to having their kid eat a healthy breakfast is that they're kind of grumpy or slow in the morning. But there were other challenges, too. You know, the kid being a picky eater. It was a big one, and not having enough time was also, again, about a third of parents said, you know, that's been a challenge. And so part of that is we just have to do the best job we can as parents arranging both the night before school and the morning of so that the kids have enough time. That's one piece, mm-hmm. right? Second piece is, what are they eating?
0: Of course. All right, we'll get to that in just a moment, but I just want to reiterate here some of the barriers to a healthy breakfast for the ages of 6 to 12. 44% in the Mott poll said their child is a picky eater. 33% said their child is slow or grumpy in the morning. 30% say they don't have enough time. And 11% are distracted by TV or screen time. Who's in control here, the parent or the child, Sarah?
12: I would bet that there's probably 11% of parents that are also distracted by TV or screen time.
0: Well, they do what they see, these kids, right?
12: So they do. We have to mod. And you know what? That's true for screen time, but it's also true for breakfast. And so something else that was interesting is 1 in 6 kids eat breakfast alone.
0: Oh.
12: And I'm not necessarily saying that's bad, but I would encourage people to just stop and think. Might that be an opportunity for you to take a few minutes, sit down, have breakfast with your kid, talk about what exciting or fun things are going to happen that day, you know, share just this kind of gentle moment to start the day. Aww. That might be something that parents think about doing just as kind of a nice new thing to add to the school day. And then, you know, maybe take a little time and then you're there. The bonus is you're there to both monitor that screen time, but also encourage the healthy foods that you want your child to eat.
0: Exactly. I love that idea. And I don't think we think about sitting down with our kids at breakfast because we are so busy. But on the flip side of that, dinner time, too, we've seen a lot of that go away and people not eating as a family anymore and talking about the day and what the kids did. That's all so very important.
12: Sometimes maybe breakfast is even easier to do because we're often all starting our day at the same time.
0: Right.
12: The end of the day, especially with kids, can get a little difficult because one kid has practice, another kid is going here, or the parent has to work late. Breakfast actually might be an easier time for families to have that togetherness.
0: Yeah.
12: That is so important to kids.
0: That's a very good point. Here in Michigan, don't all kids have the ability to get breakfast in school? That may not be true across the nation, but is that the way it goes?
12: I think it is true in Michigan. And, you know, we heard from some parents that have breakfast at school, and many said that they were healthy, but also the amount of time kids have to eat was a concern. Mm. And, you know, I think the other thing is kids get to school, especially these little ones in elementary school, they're excited to see their friends and,
0: right.
12: you know, want to run around the playground. So you can imagine parents might make the choice to make sure that they get a good breakfast All at right. home.
0: So let's talk about what a good breakfast is and what you found out from these parents in this nationwide Mott Children's poll on children's health concerning 6 to 12-year-old kids. We're talking with Sarah Clark. She is the Mott Poll co-director. What are those kids having for breakfast, Sarah?
12: So when we think about the things we want kids to have, so some protein, right? Only 4 in 10 parents said that on most days of the week, their child's breakfast included protein.
0: Oh, wow.
12: We want fiber. That's, you know, I don't want to get into too many details, but fiber is good for all of us, right? Only 37% of parents said kids get fiber every day. Whole or cut fruit, and that goes along with the fiber, right? So if you're going to do fruit, ideally it's the whole fruit, a whole apple, a whole banana, or pieces, basically not sugary juice. Only 36 of parents said most days. And low in sugar, low in added sugar. Don't give kids a sugar rush before you send them off to school, right?
0: Right.
12: But still, only about a third of parents felt like they were able to achieve that. But here's what it was connected to. About half of parents said their child usually decides what they're going to have for breakfast.
0: Mm.
12: And the parents who said their child decides also said the breakfast was less likely to have protein, fiber, low in sugar. So I think this gets us back to the parents. I love the idea of letting the child to decide from healthy options.
0: You give them those options, right?
12: Yes. Right? So it's on us as parents to maybe give 3 choices, but the 3 good choices that you're happy with, right? And yes, we're dealing with picky eaters, so create some choices that you think your kid would like. Hmm. But, you know, you aren't forced to buy super sugary cereal, or you aren't forced to give options that you're not happy with. So, yeah. So again, that goes back to our planning the night before, maybe. And just think about what do you want the start of the day to be like for your kid?
0: Well, Sarah, one thing's for sure in the poll this month is the struggle is real for these parents out there. Starting the day in a healthy way, so important for these kids to get a great start so that they can learn in school and be the best that they can possibly be. And a healthy breakfast can get them on the right path, ready for learning, but it is challenging to achieve. For more information about this, our listeners can go online to motpoll.org. That's M-O-T-T, poll, P-O-L-L.org. Sarah, we'll do it again next month. Thank you so much. Appreciate you.
12: Thanks for having me.
0: All right.
12: Take care.
0: These polls are always very revealing out of the University of Michigan. Again, go to motpoll.org. Our thanks to Sarah Clark, MotPoll co-director. 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
18: ABC News, I'm Chuck Sievertson. Crews searching for flood survivors at the border between Nepal and China. Chinese and Nepali officials report over 600 dead, thousands missing, among them many Americans. Officials say survivors are being found, one survivor from the U.S.
19: It just came like a roar. It sucked a bunch of buses, SUVs, people, the base camp, everything.
20: Anjana Raja and her husband are from Northern California. They were on one of the buses at the border checkpoint when the rushing water, ice, mud, and debris wiped out entire villages. Raja says there was no time to think. She grabbed her husband and ran.
18: ABC's Michelle Franzen. Total deaths in a Russian attack near the Ukrainian capital Kyiv are at least 37, say local officials. 6 months after President Trump said the Iran war would wrap up in a few weeks, says ABC's Andrew Dimbert.
21: The national average for a gallon of gas now at about $4.06, roughly 86 cents higher than a year ago. In states like California and Washington, well above $5 a gallon. And as the war with Iran drags on, crude oil, the raw material which ultimately becomes the gas Americans buy at the pump, is trading for $83 a barrel, 17% higher since the start of the war. And groceries are up 2.7%. That's more expensive than this time last year.
18: Manhole mysteries in New York City and Long Island. People spotted slipping into a sewer, says ABC News chief investigative correspondent Aaron Katursky.
22: Police said they searched below ground in Wantagh and found no one, and apparently nothing disturbed or damaged.
23: It's kind of crazy, to be honest with you.
1: but I heard about it going on in the city.
2: Wow.
22: In New York City, at least three people were spotted just last week climbing out of a manhole near Penn Station wearing overalls and headlamps. The NYPD suspects these underground scavengers are looking for valuables, but entering manholes is both illegal and dangerous.
18: You're listening to ABC News.
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18: Virginia's removing Confederate statues from Capitol Square, a public park and civic campus in Richmond. Democratic State Senator Mike Jones says the process of removing the statues began around 2018.
24: That doesn't match up with who we are and where we are in this season and where I hope we're going as a country and a commonwealth.
18: The statues of Confederate General Stonewall Jackson, Confederate General Governor William Smith, and Confederate Dr. Hunter Holmes McGuire will be relocated to historic battlefield sites with the historical context. Fraud charges against a man allegedly pretended to be a former NFL player and another man accused of pretending to be his banker. They allegedly bilked more than 24 women out of $1.3 million. They would meet women through dating apps, says ABC's Jacqueline Lee.
25: He portrayed himself as wealthy and either an NFL player for the 49ers or as a wealthy real estate investor. And then Chan allegedly pretended to be his financial advisor. The victims believed they were in sincere romantic relationships with Love. So they invested their money, with Love allegedly telling them he wanted to build wealth and a future together.
18: Streams of Dolly Parton's music have skyrocketed since the legendary star died on Tuesday. She was 80. According to the industry data and analytics company Luminate, audio and video streams of Parton's music jumped over 2,000%, climbing from 1.2 million to over 30 million in the U.S. Chuck Sievertson, ABC News.
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11: 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And now from the studios of Cumulus Ann Arbor, here's Lucy Ann.
0: Let's welcome back our weekly guest on our show, Andy Hetzel from Blue Cross Blue Shield of Michigan. How are you doing, Andy?
2: I am doing great, Lucienne, and I hope that you can say the same for yourself.
0: I am indeed. Well, you know, I saw that Blue Cross made a $1 million investment in support of the Michigan Health and Hospital Association Keystone Center. This is part of a long-standing commitment you have, $21 million over the past two decades now. Why is that commitment so important?
2: It's critical to everyone listening to the show this morning. The Michigan Health and Hospital Association is the organization that represents all hospitals in the state of Michigan. And Blue Cross's investment in their groundbreaking Keystone Center programs comes from a belief that we all share. Every patient deserves safe, high-quality care whenever they enter a hospital. Keystone helps hospitals work together, sharing best practices, improving patient safety, and delivering better outcomes, and they've been doing it now for two decades.
0: Yeah, speaking of those better outcomes, one of the Keystone Center initiatives funded by Blue Cross is helping to ensure that moms and newborn babies receive the safest possible care. It's supporting hospitals as they implement proven practices to identify and respond to serious complications, helping create safer deliveries, healthier mothers, and stronger starts for those newborns across Michigan, Andy.
2: Such important work, Lucienne, and Blue Cross is honored to be a part of funding those efforts. We're also supporting a collaborative effort involving hospitals in Michigan, Minnesota, and Wisconsin that focuses on preventing patient harm during hospitalization and reducing hospital readmissions. That work has helped avoid approximately 270,000 patient harm episodes and has lowered the readmission rate by 20%.
0: Incredible work. Andy, the MHA Keystone Center has delivered remarkable results. But the statistic that stands out to me most is this one. Keystone initiatives have helped save more than 5,100 lives and generated more than $565 million in healthcare savings. Wow.
2: It is wow, Lucienne. And it's really work that a lot of people don't see. But I'm glad that we're talking about it this morning because it's so important to people that Blue Cross Blue Shield of Michigan and Michigan's hospitals are working well together. And the example that you just raised, that's about 235 people every year whose lives were saved because hospitals committed themselves to improving quality and safety through the Keystone Initiative. And that's the real measure of success. Some investments are measured in dollars. This one is measured in lives.
0: So much more important. That commitment to quality and safety in the care that Michigan families receive has been a constant, even during extremely challenging times.
2: You're right about that, Lucienne. Through our partnership with the MHA Keystone Center, Blue Cross is helping make Michigan one of the best and safest places to receive hospital-based care. And that is an investment we're proud to continue making.
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0: Andy,
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0: Around the Home with the Builders and Remodelers Association of Greater Ann Arbor, a regular feature on the Lucienne Lance Show here on Ann Arbor's Talk Station, 1290 WLBY. And today we're going to meet Aylin Walters. She is the founder and creative visionary behind Exactly Designs, based here in Ann Arbor. She specializes in mid-century modern interior design And she was influenced largely by her family of vintage art collectors, fine artists, and self-taught contractors, combined with her Scandinavian roots and extensive international travel. And she joins us here on 1290 WLBY. So great to have you.
1: Thanks for having me.
0: You know, it's not lost on me how many mid-century modern homes we have right here in Ann Arbor.
1: We have an amazing amount of homes, and I think largely it's due to the university and the architectural school,
0: right?
1: And Cranbrook, which is, you know, hop, skip, and jump away from Ann Arbor.
0: So describe it. Let's say someone doesn't know what this era is all about and what that design brings to interior design.
1: So technically, it was the era from 1950 to about 1970, and it was post-war. So we had men coming home from the war, growing families. There was a need for a lot of housing very quickly. And so it was kind of an easy way. It was the production was sort of simple construction of very simple designed homes. And that's why that era kind of was born.
0: Isn't that interesting? Simple, but now it's become this very unique style.
1: It's very trendy right now. Yeah. And I would say trendy is a word that I actually despise.
0: Yeah, right. Because
1: It's more classic.
0: It has staying power.
1: Yes, they're classic tenets of design, just simple form, natural materials. And those can be applied in any era. So for someone to say that, oh, mid-century modern is so in, I would argue that it's always been in. Yeah. And it will always be around. It's
0: very different, too, from where you see high ceilings in some of the more modern homes
1: completely.
0: Today.
1: Yeah, people often associate high ceilings and grand spaces as wealthier. Mm-hmm. And I would say mid-century modern is sort of the opposite. It's more about making things cozy, lowering the ceilings a little bit to create that sort of cozy feel. And it's not at all ostentatious. It's very well designed, but it's not over the top and ornate.
0: And even though it feels cozy inside, it tends to bring the outdoors in.
1: Yes, you know something about mid-century modern. Oh, okay. Yeah, that mid-century modern is very much about bringing the outdoors in and kind of melding those two spaces. So you'll see lots of floor-to-ceiling windows.
0: Yeah.
1: You'll see lots of wood, lots of light, lots of windows. It was all just trying to make sure that those two spaces were one.
0: Mm-hmm.
1: And you'll see living rooms will sort of extend out onto a patio, kind of using the same roof line and the same materials so that you feel like those spaces come together.
0: Yeah, they really do. Everything's seamless, I think,
1: completely.
0: In mid-century modern design.
1: Yeah.
0: Aylin Walters, owner, principal designer of Exactly Designs. Let's talk about your family, a little bit about your history. How intriguing to know that you have a family of vintage art collectors.
1: Yeah, my parents were American folk art antique dealers.
0: Really?
1: And so they did antique shows across the country, and it was kind of high profile, antique shows in New York City, and they dealt with people who bought their antiques were, you know, Demi Moore and Paul Simon and all, you know, it's sort of high end, a very, very specific niche. So, yeah, I grew up being drugged to antique show after antique show and sort of rolling my eyes. Do we have to stop at another shop?
0: But it resonated with you.
1: Well, I later found out that, you know, what you're exposed to as a youngster really imprints who you become.
0: Mm-hmm.
1: And I sort of fought all of that for many years. And then in my 40s, I realized that I kind of know what I'm doing when it comes to some artistic things, and that's sort of how I fell into it.
0: Are your parents still doing this?
1: They're retired, but it never stops. They're always off at antique shops and collecting things.
0: And you kind of grew up in the heartbed of it, too, in Indiana.
1: I did. Northern Indiana, Goshen. Yeah. Uh-huh. And my parents, when I was 13, renovated a 1950s soda shop.
0: Oh,
1: so that was sort of my first experience with hands-on 1950s, sort of the era and the style and the materials. And
0: is it still there?
1: It's there. My stepsister runs it now.
0: What's it called?
1: The South Side Soda Shop in Goshen, Indiana.
0: Oh, how wonderful.
1: Yeah.
0: So, okay, between the art collection and the fine artists, et cetera, also you have Scandinavian roots.
1: I do. I'm Swedish by heritage.
0: And so this mid-century design that plays into that?
1: I mean, Scandinavian design is sort of all the same tenets of simple form, natural materials, the use of light.
0: Right.
1: I was raised in that kind of household and practiced all those traditions. And I feel like what I do now is a mix of mid-century modern and Scandinavian just by default.
0: Tell us about the projects that you're working on currently here in the Ann Arbor area.
1: Yeah, I generally, I tend to do full home renovations in mainly mid-century modern homes themselves with that architecture. But sometimes people will call and say, I really love mid-century modern style, but I have a colonial home. You know, could we still work together? And I'm like, absolutely, yeah, we can.
0: How do you do that?
1: I mean, again, it's focusing on those sort of simple forms, lots of color and pattern. And I feel like you can apply all of those things into any kind of architecture. But I love the mid-century modern design and the interesting roof lines. And
0: I'm looking on exactlydesigns.com, which is your website, and some of the projects you've worked on. Just love your sensibility for putting different textures and colors together that I wouldn't have imagined. And I'm looking at this going, wow, this really works.
1: Oh, I appreciate that.
0: You've got a great eye for that.
1: Thank you.
0: This shower you did with the tile in there is so unique because you're using different tile styles.
1: I am. And I try to repeat form. So you'll see in that image that there's even the shampoo bottles sort of echo the style of the tile.
0: Yes.
1: Yeah.
0: Yes. If you want your home to look seamless, definitely get some shampoo bottles that.
1: That's what matters.
0: That's what matters.
1: No, all the details matter. Right. In my life, that is how I live my life.
0: Yes.
1: It's all the way down to the shampoo.
0: It is beautiful. Oh, I love
1: thank
0: that.
1: You.
0: And then you've got something that looks really retro over here in a kitchen with some open shelving.
1: Yeah. So that's that client owns that collection of Heller ware. Those are from the 1970s.
0: Okay.
1: They're plastic ware, but they come in a rainbow colors.
0: Wow.
1: And so I sort of took that as inspiration to build a kitchen that was bright and happy.
0: I love the wallpaper, too, that you're using here. And that looks a little like the folk art that
1: it does.
0: You grew up with,
1: too. Yeah, it does. All of the same tenants.
0: That's in a bathroom here.
1: Yeah, it's a little powder room.
0: Yeah, it's beautiful. And then kind of a sage green wall with the wallpaper on one side of it. But then look how you paired the towel in there. That's a checkered towel.
1: Right? I mean, you wouldn't think that those go together, but I don't know. They do.
0: Yeah. They do. Absolutely beautiful. When you decide on this, how are you working with your clients to bring forward your design with what their desires
1: are? Yeah, I tend to try to start with, you know, interviewing them and seeing what their goal is for a space. And then I love to work with the things that they already own as kind of building blocks for the rest of the space. So if they have a painting that they're really attached to, I'll try to start with that painting and pull colors and make the space work based on what they have.
0: How easy is it to find the furniture that you want to go into these homes from that period?
1: Oh, it's so easy. There's, I think, you know, Etsy, Cherish, there's all sorts of online platforms that have vintage products. And then I love to go to Salt City Antiques in Ypsilanti and find some unique pieces.
0: Yeah, that's a great spot. Do you usually find that these pieces are in good shape or do you have to do some?
1: You know, clients are very picky about everything being very perfect.
0: Mm-hmm.
1: So whereas I have some things in my home that are not necessarily perfect because I love the character and the patina,
0: right.
1: I find that I really have to be choosy in what I'm selecting for clients. But it's not hard to do. I think there's a market for it now.
0: What is the rooster tail I'm looking at here?
1: That's on the Detroit River. That's an event space.
0: The rooster tail. Oh, and you did some work in there.
1: I did, yeah.
0: Oh, my goodness.
1: I did a full renovation of that space.
0: That's incredible.
1: Yeah.
0: And, you know, it strikes me, especially when I see what you did in here with the lighting above. I know it harkens back to that period, but to me it looks modern too. Isn't it interesting?
1: Well, that's the beauty of mid-century modern is that it can be applied to pretty much any era because it really is just about the form and the simplicity.
0: And it fits. It does. No matter what.
1: It does. I mean, I can even go to IKEA and pick some pieces from IKEA and mix them into my designs because it's the same.
0: Right. Look at this too. The architecture of the kitchen cabinets, how they are at an angle on the ends.
1: Yes, and that was a really fun project. I tried to take that angle and run with it. So you'll see the tiles on the backsplash also have that same angle.
0: Oh, that is beautiful. You have great sensibility on here.
1: Thank you.
0: Besides your family life, then tell me what your educational training was.
1: Well, I'm not formally trained,
0: This is incredible. I can't believe that.
1: Oh, thank you so much. I figured out that I could do this without having to go to school because I've got the eye, and as long as you have the eye, you can piece the rest of it together.
0: And prior to this, you were a buyer for...
1: Yeah, I was a buyer for kind of fashionable athletic wear at V Fitness and Spa downtown.
0: Yeah, here in Ann Arbor. Yeah. So you really have great sensibility on this. So I think it's interesting, too, what you said earlier, someone who had a colonial home, who wanted to put the mid-century modern style inside. Mm-hmm. Where should someone start if that is the case, if they don't have a traditional Frank Lloyd Wright type of structure or mid-century modern structure?
1: I mean, I believe that you can sort of intermix lots of styles and have a little bit of an eclectic approach. I don't think there are any rules in design, and I think it's whatever resonates with you is what you should surround yourself with.
0: I love that idea, because so many people,
1: they know what they love to break rules.
0: I love how people can take what they love and make it work when they're working with a designer, too. It doesn't have to be rigid.
1: No, not at all. I love to collaborate and come up with new ideas with people.
0: I'm looking at what looks like a little love seat, but it's shaped like lips.
1: It is. That was a business in Royal called the Sugar. What was the Sugar Parlor? And they did hair removal. So it was like a women's salon.
0: Oh.
1: And so I took the sugar. They performed an application with a sugar kind of paste to remove hair. Uh-huh. So I kind of ran with the sugar theme. And it was a lot of candy and a lot of bright colors.
0: Well, even the chair looks like candy over here.
1: It does.
0: It's like almost looks like a blow-up chair.
1: It's a blow-up chair with a base.
0: Oh, my. I've never
1: seen
0: modern.
1: That
0: before.
1: Yeah, very funky.
0: It's pink.
1: Very
0: it looks like bubble gum.
1: Completely.
0: Oh, I really urge everyone to go online. You'll see a lot of things you've never seen before. ExactlyDesigns.com. ExactlyDesigns.com. You've been doing this for how many years now?
1: About nine.
0: 9 years now. And when you're working with a client, obviously you've got clients all over, from Detroit to businesses.
1: I do. You know, it's because it's a very specific niche, mid-century modern. And I feel like I kind of know a handful of designers across the country who do what I do. But we are a small group, a small intimate group. So my projects are national. And it's for that reason.
0: I think we get a sense of it already, but what does set your work apart from others?
1: I am a preservationist, but I modernize the preservation. So I'll take a home that's got really great details and try to preserve those details, but also understand that a family or a business needs to live in 2026, and we need modern, accoutrements. So,
0: and for someone who's never worked with a designer before, explain to them like what your role is working with them, and maybe how pricing works and how you're able to work both their furniture in with new stuff that you're bringing in.
1: Yeah, I mean, I tend to think of myself as a guide, that I sort of, whatever your needs are, I'll work with your needs. I charge hourly, and it's pretty straightforward at the beginning of the process. You'll know, how many hours that you expect to go. That are necessary to do what we need to do.
0: And that makes it very easy then.
1: Yeah, it's very straightforward. It's not intimidating. I always tell people, don't be scared.
0: And if actual structural things have to be changed?
1: I work with contractors in town or nationally. Work hand in hand with architects and contractors to take the project to fruition.
0: You've built up a beautiful business. That's
1: thank
0: great.
1: You very much.
0: What do your folks think about what you're doing?
1: Oh, I think they're thrilled. Okay. I think it's, they're like, of course she ended up in design. That was her exposure,
0: And Demi Moore really has one of their pieces.
1: She does. And, my dad for years kept the check that she wrote.
0: Oh, yeah.
1: And it was this really great grid. It was in the 80s. It was like a grid check with all these kind of primary color boxes on it, and he kept it forever. Yeah.
0: Oh my gosh, that is wild. Wait a minute, does that mean he didn't cash it?
1: No, he did, that's so funny. Maybe he took a picture of it. I just remember seeing that image and thinking, we have Demi Moore's check.
0: Oh, that is wild. 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Thank you so much.
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0: Hi. 13 NFL club mascots are stepping up to inspire kids to move more to support mental and physical health. I'm Lucy Ann Lance, and this is Community Cares. These NFL mascots are serving as members of the annual NFL Play 60 Ambassador Class, supporting the NFL, the National Football League, and the American Heart Association's work to help kids achieve a minimum of 60 minutes of moderate to vigorous physical activity each day. We should all follow that, actually. And the Detroit Lions, Rory, is a member of the 2026 NFL Play 60 Mascot Ambassador Class. Joining us today to talk about getting kids active again and the value of our American Heart Association and, of course, Rory's induction into the class. We welcome here on Community Cares today, Mallory Applewhite. She is VP of Community Impact for the American Heart Association. Hi, Mallory.
2: Hi, Lucy Ann. How are you?
0: We are doing great. We're so excited about Rory getting in. We'll talk about that. Sarah Rood is also with us. She is Marketing and Communications Director for the American Heart Association. Sarah, tell me about this and what this is all about, how it all came together with the NFL Play 60 Ambassador Class.
2: Of course. So this is actually the 20th season that NFL Play 60 has been in place. We work very closely with the NFL to really utilize our physical activity guidelines and our science to make sure kids are active and they are getting that 60 minutes of play each day. The evidence really shows that kids who are active have better learning skills. They're able to focus more. They can think more clearly and they can react to stress more calmly and perform better in the classroom. So this is actually the second year that Rory has served as an ambassador. He was also one of our ambassadors during the inaugural season last year. So we're excited to have him return and really be that person who can encourage our students to get active and stay active.

0: helping them get moving.
1: I love that. Though, rather listen to Rory from the Detroit Lions than mom or dad, I think, unfortunately.
0: Yeah.
1: So it's a great thing, though. Mallory, let's talk about the American Heart Association, because this program is really indicative of the kinds of things our American Heart Association does to get us thinking about these issues and doing something about it. So talk about the organization and what it stands for.
2: Absolutely. So the American Heart Association has been around for over 100 years now at this point. And our goal is to be a relentless force for a world of longer, healthier lives. And what that looks like is really making investments into the community, investments into our kiddos, into research, and ensuring that folks within the community have access to resources to improve their overall health. They have access to healthcare providers and receiving quality care across the board to really ensure that their heart health and their overall health is at a place where they can live longer, healthier lives.
1: It all starts with that access and, of course, education, to be aware. And I think that is what resonates with me the most about the American Heart Association, is you do such a great job educating us on these issues. Also, research, right? That's a valuable part of what you champion. Tell me a little bit about that.
2: Absolutely. So research is foundational for the American Heart Association. And through that research, that's what bursts that education and bringing that knowledge and awareness to that community level. In fact, the Heart Association since 1949 has funded $6.1 billion in research. So when you think about advancements in technology, advancements in procedure, that all ultimately results in folks being able to spend more time with their loved ones, being able to live active, healthy lives, and most importantly, know their health and their numbers in ways that they can make those improvements.
1: Your local work has included CPR training of community members, organizations, businesses, blood pressure hubs where community members can check their blood pressure. You just have your tentacles in many different ways. Is this making a difference in our communities, Mallory, and how so, do you think?
2: Absolutely. And going back to that education piece, I always say, if you know better, you do better. And so increasing access to education, blood pressure devices in the community, we have several in the Washtenaw area. When you think about the Mary Lou Rex Center or the Delana Center, bringing devices in the community where folks can measure their blood pressure, learn what those numbers mean, and then ultimately be connected to a local healthcare provider should they have any questions, or maybe their numbers are a little elevated. You know, we're bridging that community and clinical relationship so folks know their numbers and also know where to go. And then you talk about CPR training and, you know, saving lives. You know, out of hospital cardiac arrests are 70%, and there is only a 10% chance of survival. However, when we have community members like you and I here on the phone or here today, you know how to perform those chest compressions, we can double or triple an individual's chance of survival. So we certainly want to make sure that community members know what to do in case of those emergencies. They are confident to act and do something by putting hands on their chest, center of the chest, pressing hard and fast can be extremely impactful.
1: Yeah, I love that. And I love when the American Heart Association went to showing us in an easier way how to do that CPR, because I think prior to that, it was a little bit intimidating for everyone. But to think about, you know, the song Staying Alive by the Bee Gees and pumping to that beat, that's something we can all relate to. And we can all relate to the fact that you just brought up some of the local areas where the American Heart Association has impact. When you do go to the Mary Lou Rex Center here in Washtenaw County, based here in Ann Arbor, you may have seen that, but you maybe didn't put together, how did it get there? How did this happen? Our American Heart Association is helping promote these kinds of things to keep us healthy. Mallory Applewhite, Sarah Rood. Sarah, I want to turn to you now and talk specifically about kids and exercise, since this induction of Rory again for the second year into the NFL Play 60 Mascot Ambassadors. Kids 6 to 17 years old. Let's talk about this idea of getting 60 minutes per day of moderate to vigorous intensity of physical activity. What does that look like for these kids? And let's talk a little bit about how important this is for them and why they should be doing it.
0: Yeah, of course. So like you said, kids 6 through 17 should be getting at least 60 minutes per day. of that moderate to vigorous physical

0: activity. So we're really looking for these kids. We're really looking at kind of that aerobic activity, getting out, you know, playing games, playing soccer, doing something outside, jumping rope, those things that get your heart rate up, get you moving. But when we're looking at that, we also want to make sure that there are some muscle and bone strengthening activities in there. We want a very well-rounded physical activity time, and it can be easy. It doesn't have to be anything super crazy. It can be encouraging kids to find a physical activity that they like. Is it a sport? Is it dance? Is it, you know, playing outside on their bike, a skateboard, jumping rope, and really supporting that participation, finding that thing that they enjoy doing, because when it's fun, they'll want to do it. Along those lines, you can also reduce or limit their screen time and encourage them to get out, play creatively, you know, go for a walk, take a pet for a walk, meet your friends outside and create a pickup soccer game. Just those things that get them out, get them moving, and model an active lifestyle. If you can find ways to be active together as a family, they'll see you doing that and being involved, and it will kind of stick. And that's a big part about this program, is starting these kids early, encouraging them to be active, to understand why it's so important that they are active and have an active lifestyle and how that can affect them in the future. And these are habits that if we really ingrain early, they'll become more commonplace and they'll be used to them, and it'll be something that they will continue into that.
1: That is so true. So true. And I think we're all battling this problem with too much screen time, no matter how old you are. But it has been particularly detrimental to our kids out there. I mean, there's value in it. I get that. And there's an educational component. I get that. But it's taken away from kids just going out and being kids. And just the act, like you said, of going for a walk or a swim or having fun with your friends out, you know, playing out front. That's activity. That's keeping your heart moving. And it's just so important for these kids to get that early start in life. And you build that in early enough, you're likely to carry that through into adulthood, right?
0: Mm-hmm. And we also recognize that, you know, some kids unfortunately may not have a safe space that they can play outside, or that may not be something that they're able to do, whether it's, you know, their environment, their home life. So we do have, talking about screen time, we do have a video exercise library that's available online, and they do have those movement breaks. They have some exercises you can do. There's a family challenge that can encourage activity at home. And this is one of the ways that our ambassadors are showing up. They're recording videos. They're getting our, you know, our kiddos excited and having exercise ideas, talking about healthy habit choices, and really kind of building on some of that excitement with the support of your local football team.
1: I love that. That's so great. And for more information about all of this, Mallory, where can people go? Do you have a website that people can go and get lots of information?
2: Absolutely. So please visit our website at www.heart.org for a wealth of information from adults to the youth.
1: All right. And we're particularly focused on youth today here on Our Community Cares with our American Heart Association VP of Community Impact, Mallory Applewhite, and the Marketing and Communications Director, Sarah Rood. I'm Lucy Ann Lance, and this is Community Cares.
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1: Why? You know, active kids are more likely to have a healthy weight, stronger, healthier bones and muscles, better heart and brain health, improved brain function, memory, attention, problem solving, and lower long-term risk of cardiovascular diseases and diabetes and even some kinds of cancers. And our American Heart Association has really been focused on the importance of kids and exercise, along with the overall mission and services of the American Heart Association. So we're talking again today with Sarah Rood, who handles marketing communications for American Heart Association, and Mallory Applewhite, VP of Community Impact for American Heart Association. The overall status just across America, when you look at numbers and heart health, it seems like we're becoming more educated about issues, and so you hear more about different things that can go wrong with the heart or things that we should be doing better for our heart health. I mean, I think a lot of people are aware of blood pressure today, how important that can play into it. But Mallory, can you tell me a little bit just the kinds of defining areas that the American Heart Association has been working on to get people more aware of these issues, and what exactly are they?
2: Yeah, you know, I really think about our life's essential eight, and we break down overall health into the eight areas that you can really drive impact that will ultimately improve your overall cardiovascular health. So when we think about eating healthy, right, are we reducing our sodium? We know sodium can have a huge impact on our blood pressure and our cardiovascular health. Sleep is one of those areas where a lot of people underappreciate the importance of a good night's sleep and making sure you get at least those 8 hours to recharge your body, give your body that rest it needs to rebuild, right, from the day and all the activity that you've done. And then physical activity, right, moving our body. We talk about how important it is to move our body, get our heart rate up, build those muscles, as well as strengthening our bones, which overall helps our health and being more mobile as we, you know, kind of go on in life. You know, tobacco and vaping is also a very important in what you're putting into your body. So certainly nutrition, eating our fruits and vegetables, reducing our sodium, but also refraining from the use of tobacco and vaping has a significant impact. Those things put into our body can certainly raise and elevate our blood pressure and our overall numbers.
1: Do we have any concept on how kids are doing today with that? Because when I was growing up, you know, it was like everyone tried cigarettes. Today we've got the complication of vaping, as you just mentioned there, and especially when it was presented as an alternative, a better alternative to cigarettes. Are we seeing kids shy away from that? It seems to me that the numbers aren't as great as they have been in recent history. Am I wrong about that? Sarah, do you have a concept of whether kids are shying away from that?
0: So I think the numbers are showing that cigarettes may not be as high with our youth, but it's that vaping that we really need to be looking at. And like you said, it was originally presented as a safer option. But unfortunately, when you're looking at, you know, tobacco, nicotine products, there is no safer option. And one of the big things with vaping is, you know, there's flavors and there's a lot of things that are marketed to really kind of entice that age range, you know, our high schoolers, our teenagers into, you know, oh, it's flavorful. It's something everyone's doing. It's been marketed as a safer option, but it really isn't. There really is no safe option when you're looking at, you know, tobacco, nicotine, vaping. And that's one of the things that we're really looking at this year and doing our work around, you know, tobacco, vaping is how can we get our messaging out, get the messaging of, you know, it's dangerous. They are seeing kids much younger with major lung problems. It can affect your cardiovascular system, blood clots, you know, stroke risk, heart attack risk. And how can we, you know, help them understand that these tobacco companies have a lot of money they can put behind their product, but that doesn't mean that it's a good or positive thing that they should be doing. And obviously, never starting is a whole lot easier than trying to quit.
1: Absolutely. And I'm so glad we talked about this. Awareness can go a long way, because so many people think, you know, they believe what they see on the ads, et cetera, that it's safer. It's not. And I want to talk also a little bit about, I know you recently put out a message about sudden cardiac arrest being the leading cause of death for student athletes nationwide. Nearly 75% of cases among young athletes occurring in basketball, football, soccer players. And so to help youth sports coaches and league leaders prepare for emergencies like that, our American Heart Association is doing some great things there as well. What kinds of things are you doing?
0: A really cool thing that we are doing this year, we are, again, with the NFL, Play 60 and the NFL Foundation. We are putting out a webinar. So it takes place on Wednesday, September 30th. And it's really about our commitment to cardiac emergency preparedness. And we want people to be ready in case something happens, if a cardiac arrest happens at an event. So what we're looking to do is double the survival rates of cardiac arrest by 2030. And it's by empowering more people to really act in an emergency, to have that plan in place, to know what happens if someone goes into cardiac arrest. What are those steps? You know, you call 911, you get the AED, someone begins CPR immediately. So by attending this podcast, you'll learn how to, you know, create an emergency response plan, to have that level of preparedness that, you know, everyone should have in any location, let alone somewhere where people are being active and playing sports. And it'll just kind of go through, you know, what action should be taken and all the resources that are available to help protect our athletes.
1: You can go online to heart.org, get more information about this. Heart.org. Yes. And again, it's coming up Wednesday, September 30th. And it reflects the American Heart Association's ongoing commitment to improving cardiac emergency preparedness. Mallory, for people that are listening saying, you know, I want to take a class, I want to learn more about this. Let's talk a little bit about the classes that you make available. How do people avail themselves of those? How often do you give them? Do you give them in communities? Are they online? Tell us about those.
2: Yes. So to learn CPR, there are two ways. You can get a CPR card level training, and we have training facilities and sites all throughout Michigan. And you can simply go to heart.org again and find the closest training facility or center near you. And classes can range weekends, weekdays, times that fit your schedule. And certainly where you are located. And then there's also hands-only CPR education, which frequently happens at community events where we come on site and we educate folks on calling 911 and doing those chest compressions, pushing hard and fast in their center of the chest. So please check out your local community organizations in your area. Certainly a lot of summer health fairs happening this time of year is a great place to check out and learn how to do hands-only CPR.
1: Heart.org, great website, heart.org, and lots of resources on there as well. The Detroit Lions mascot Rory has been named one of the NFL Play 60 mascot ambassadors this year to encourage young people to get active, kids 6 to 17 years old, to get at least 60 minutes per day of moderate to vigorous intensity physical activity, mostly aerobic. And Sarah, active kids, we've talked a lot about how valuable it is for their weight, stronger, healthier bones, et cetera, but also better behavior in the classroom can result too. Is that right?
0: Yes. And that's one of the things that we're seeing is, you know, they're having that time to move. They're not sitting there jittery, waiting. They are feeling better. They're, you know, we've improved brain function and their memory and attention. So all of those things help make school easier. They're sitting there, they're feeling good, their bodies are feeling good, they've been able to move. So they can sit there and really focus on the schoolwork and what's going on in the day instead of, you know, wishing they were out doing something or getting, you know, jittery for having sat too long. So it's really good to get them up and moving. And like we had mentioned, that video exercise library online can also be used for teachers if they just need to take a break, you know, do a couple short little exercises. And while Rory is obviously our local ambassador, there are 12 other NFL ambassadors. So if you do have some kids, you know, that are maybe a fan of another team, they could watch those as well.
1: Oh, I love that. And tell them about the videos that are available for people to see on to champion this.
0: Yeah, so we have a whole video exercise library online that has our mascot ambassadors. And there's different things such as, you know, exercise ideas. You can follow along with the mascot as they take you through some easy exercises. They'll talk about some healthy habit choices and really just kind of build that excitement for living a healthy, active life tied in with excitement for your favorite NFL team.
1: And, you know, when it comes right down to it, though, family lifestyle plays a huge part of this. And you alluded to that earlier, that we all need to be modeling an active lifestyle for our children. It's invaluable. If you ingrain it in them when they're young, they see what you are doing and the importance that you place on it, they're more likely to want to mimic what their parents are doing, right?
0: Mm-hmm. And the same is true for adults. Adults, we're looking for 150 minutes of exercise a week at minimum. And that's, you know, that moderate to vigorous activity. But as adults, that can look a little different. It can be, you know, getting out with a push mower and mowing the lawn and getting your heart rate up. It can be, you know, doing that deep cleaning of the house where you're moving, you're, you know, pushing a vacuum, you're getting your heart rate up. Along with those other, you know, going for a walk, playing a sport that you love, going for a swim, going for a run, taking a bike ride, and really looking to, and how can you get those kids involved with those things? You know, are there some household things they can help with that are increasing that activity or getting their heart rate up? Are you taking the dog for a walk? Do you make it a point to go for a walk after work? Are you, you know, looking at these videos and, okay, you know, every night we're going to do a couple of these videos just to kind of get everyone moving? Is it a break during the day? So definitely starts with the family life and really starting early to make sure that these are habits that kids enjoy and want to be active.
1: Well, we thank you for making it fun for those kids too with Rory and really promoting this to these kids, their families. I think that makes a world of difference for really getting into this. And let's face it, Mallory, this, when it comes to heart disease, we don't always know until it's too late. It doesn't always present signs like maybe other diseases are to alert you that there's a problem. That's one of the biggest complications, isn't it?
2: Absolutely. And that's why we always say, know your numbers, know what your blood pressure is, know what your cholesterol is, know those numbers, learn what those numbers mean, and share that information with your healthcare provider. Be inquisitive about your own health, ask those questions, and ultimately think about your overall lifestyle. How are you being physically active? How are you incorporating a healthy diet? And yeah.
1: All right. Well, we appreciate some great advice today. And to your point about walking the dog, I never took a walk, I swear, until I got my dog 11 years ago. And now I'm walking four times a day with two dogs. So it's made a world of difference for me. And I actually like walking now. I used to hate it. So you just got to make it fun. You got to do something and be responsible for something else. It makes you get out there and do that. And likewise for parents with their kids, we got to show them the way. Mallory Applewhite, she's VP of Community Impact. Sarah Rood, Marketing and Communications Director at the American Heart Association. You can go online to heart.org and get more details about everything we've been talking about and focusing on the importance of kids and exercise. And we thank the American Heart Association for what it does for all of us and keeping us heart healthy and really educating us on these topics. Thank you so much, Sarah and Mallory. Great talking with you.
0: Thank you.
2: Thank you.
1: 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I'm Lucy Ann Lance.
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0: Inside, outside, guys. My name is Ken Calverly. I am the outside guy.
1: Good morning, Ken Calverly.
0: Good morning, Chucky B.
1: Charles, yeah, Chucky B, the inside guy. There you go.
0: Chucky B and Kenny C coming to you live.
1: We should do that.
0: Yeah, right. Yeah. We're not the 50s DJ. Well, although you could have been.
1: There would be fewer people mobbing us when we go out in public.
0: Mobbing us, yeah, right?
1: Funny joke.
0: How's everyone doing this morning? Hopefully you're enjoying this beautiful end of summer day. Days are getting a little bit shorter, but the nights are getting nice and cool. What? I've really enjoyed the nights.
1: End of
0: it's
1: summer.
0: It's not negative. It's not, hey, you know
1: that's
0: what?
1: Negative.
0: My favorite season, fall, is coming. Okay?
1: It's a month away. 21st of September.
0: Yeah, a little less than a month.
1: You are.
0: Right away, you're starting on me, aren't you?
1: Well, I thought I had you where I wanted you. I thought I had you molded like a wife does with
0: you. Had me at hello.
1: You had me at hello. So the end of summer is.
0: All right, I'm sorry. I'm sorry, but the nights are getting cooler, aren't they? They're nicer.
1: The mornings,
0: too. Dewy.
1: We golfed yesterday morning, I told you.
0: You swung a club. I wouldn't call what you do golfing.
1: I'm still trying to hit the same kind of ball. It just takes longer to bend over that far. But I wore a jacket for the first couple of holes because it was a little cool, not chilly.
0: Yeah, you're kind of, yeah.
1: Actually, I love that because I, like everybody in my group, had one on too, so I felt.
0: Well, you golfed with a bunch of gray hairs. You're all thin skinned.
1: We had the young boy out there too.
0: Was it a scramble? Were you playing best
1: Heck
0: ball?
1: Yes.
0: With a young guy, you dude OSHA. We'll use his drive.
1: You know what's funny? You and I have never been long ball hitters. I'll never be one.
0: I'm getting to be a longer baller hitter.
1: Longer.
0: I've started hitting them longer.
1: But my thing the last few years, always stay in the middle, always keep playable, which I've been gotten really good at.
0: It's that second shot that hurts.
1: That's a whole nother. My son, who is a long ball hitter, as you know, but he couldn't quite keep it in the fairway. There were some narrow fairways on that course.
0: Okay.
1: So, unfortunately, he was getting frustrated. He goes, we have to keep using dad's drive. And you could tell he did not want to have to do that.
0: That's funny.
1: But we actually won.
0: You know, it's cool. I went golfing too, but we didn't golf together. Chuck and I golfed together a ton, but just yesterday we golfed separate places. I got out for nine holes yesterday. Had a great time. But I've been golfing better. I've switched. And like all golfers do, right? I'm so concentrated on making my upper body turn. I'm hitting that drive longer, and I've gone back to the way I used to hit my irons, and I'm playing better. You and I will never be great golfers, but we're really good dads, and that's a lot more important.
1: And I'll tell you what, finding ways to have fun like that, to get involved,
0: and just get out, absolutely.
1: You and I
0: believe in getting out, not staying sediment, getting out there. And
1: You can't.
0: Yeah, especially as we age, we can't do that.
1: So I was with a couple other older guys yesterday, and we all agree, you got to move.
0: Yep.
1: You know, something's going to hurt. It just decide.
0: Well, even
1: what.
0: If you move, it's going to hurt, so why not move and let it hurt?
1: Exactly.
0: Yeah. So. I've got a friend I respect so much. He lives down in North Carolina, and he's now 87. But I used to go up and see him. He lived in the UP for a long time, and I'll go down and see him in North Carolina. And he's 30 years older than me. And whenever I go there, I'm like, what do you need done? What do you need done? You know, I'm here to help. He doesn't have any children, so I want to go and help. And his response is, Ken, if you do it, then I have nothing to do when you leave. He says, I got to get up.
1: Got to have a reason to get up.
0: I got
1: to
0: get up, and I got to move.
1: Yep. Mom's always saying, have a reason to get up and get up and move.
0: So I'd always do the things he physically couldn't do. But I'm standing around looking at all the stuff that I could do, and he just did not want me to do it because he needed it to do, which I absolutely respect.
1: Yeah. I love it a lot.
0: Me as well.
1: We got a bunch of stuff to talk about today, but you and I are always willing to change gears if we've got a listener that wants to talk about something else, right?
0: Yes, we do.
1: Why, what do you think? What was the?
0: Well, some popped into my head, but I'm going to wait and use that for a teaser in a little bit. But I do have a question for you, because a lot of people deal with this, and you and I, we're housing information you can trust, and you, a lot of people out there may not know it, but you actually taught real estate for many years. You taught realtors for many years. And I got to ask you if this dichotomy ever came up, because a friend of mine just recently bought a new home and they're in the middle of selling their existing home. And they used a friend, I would say 2 years ago, to help find some property for them. She lived in a city about 30 miles away.
1: She being the realtor.
0: The realtor that they used. Yes, thank you. And when they bought their new place, they used a realtor that they have known for years. The guy actually played softball with them for many years. That was a local realtor in the area they were buying and selling. And they used that realtor. Well, once the deals were done, their friend, who they spent a lot of time with over the years, found out that they didn't use her. And he ended the friendship. Now, I also have another story of another couple I know that used a friend that was a realtor that was local in the area that they were buying and selling. And they were really good friends, the husband and the realtor. They were friends their whole life. And he didn't do a very good job for them, bottom line. But it was their friend. So they get, you know, 3 months in, their place isn't selling. What do? Do they fire their friend and hire a new realtor? So you're darned if you do and you're darned if you don't. So what do you do?
1: You know, you know me well enough. I mean, I always used a realtor who happened to be a very good friend.
0: Even though you were a realtor, you always used a realtor.
1: Always.
0: Yes. Yep. Just like when I needed someone to inspect my house, I hired an inspector. Right.
1: But, you know, it's funny. And a very dear friend, as you know, Billy. But he was a shooter. I mean, he was a guy we talk about, or gal, that you wanted to hire in that business. And we just went into, you know, we would sit like you and I and say, now look, what about this? What if this? What if that? You know, then and talk, because we didn't want to jeopardize friendship. But I needed my property bought or sold or whatever. He needed to make money. So,
0: yeah, you taught me something. You taught me a lot. But you taught me something about friendship that I did not grasp for a long time. And I love how you put it. And I think it's bulletproof. I think it's bulletproof not to lose a good friend if you have this conversation. I want to talk about that when we get back. And then a little bit later on in the show, Chuck, remember when that dog used to keep pooping in your yard and driving you crazy? I've got a solution for that. I've got a solution for no more dogs pooping in your yard.
1: Non-lethal?
0: Non-lethal. You're listening to that? You listen to the Inside Outside Guys? More housing information you can trust on the other side. Stick around for more.
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6: From the street to the back fence, the basement to the roof, it's the Inside Outside Guys. Here are Chuck and Ken.
1: Welcome back, everybody. Appreciate you being with us. Phone lines are open at 866-365-7746.
0: Who are the Inside Outside Guys? What does AI say about the Inside Outside Guys? Hey, just bring it up. Ask AI, who are the Inside Outside Guys? And we are so confident they're going to tell you that they're a couple of great guys that just like to help people out with housing, making sure that when you hire a contractor, you deal with a contractor, that that process goes as smooth as possible.
1: You got to stay on top of that, because what if AI decides to change and say something bad about us?
0: Well, it's because you've done something bad.
1: You know what? If it hasn't caught up with me by now,
0: yeah, you're right.
1: It ain't gonna.
0: You're right about that. So, before I went to break, we're talking about selling your house and the dichotomy of who do you hire. Many years ago, I sold a house, and I hired a friend, and my friend lived about 30, 40 minutes away, which was too far at the time. I'd say more like 45 minutes away. Back winding roads, it wasn't a straight way to go. And after about 4 months, I had to call her up and I had to let her go.
1: And she was a realtor.
0: She was a realtor. She wasn't happy about it at all. But I did not lose a friendship over it. She actually made a comment to me about, well, when it does sell, can I get something? And I told her no. I said, I'm sorry, but you know this industry. You chose this industry. If you were the buying realtor or the selling realtor, would you be willing to break off a piece for an old realtor that you had to fire? And when I did let her go and hire a new local realtor, the house sold within 3 or 4 weeks.
1: Yeah, it is interesting how that industry works. And it's kind of like the reason we started the show, because people don't know how to hire a mason. And really, they don't know how to hire a realtor, right? Because they're like builders. We all look alike until you know what questions to ask and what to look for, right?
0: Until you know how to interview them properly.
1: Yeah. So you had hired a realtor, and what people don't realize is that the person that lists your house, the realtor that lists your house, they spend money and they commit immediately to advertising. Now, you have to decide and discuss what that's going to be and what's going to involve, and that's a question you should ask. Right. How are you going to market my property? But they spend money
0: and time,
1: hoping they can sell your house. You know, so that girl, that friend of yours, had a financial investment besides her time, you know, effort and energy at the point in time, what, 3 months later, you said 4 months,
0: whatever. 4 months, yeah, somewhere in that. It was, I mean, we're talking 20 years ago. So.
1: Yeah, so, I mean, she has spent money that she's never going to see again, but that's kind of the nature of the beast, too.
0: Right,
1: yeah,
0: right.
1: I mean, it is what it is.
0: Right. Well, what I was saying before we went to break, a foolproof way how not to lose your friends. First of all, you only have reasonable friends. You know, I was telling you about a friend of mine that I got into a little dichotomy with this week. It was no big deal, but it was something, if it was handled the wrong way,
1: could have
0: been a big deal. But years ago, you made a comment to me, if the relationship is the most important thing, then nothing will get in the way. And that might be hard for some people to grasp.
1: I think it is.
0: I think it is, too. Yeah. But when you sit back and think about it, it makes perfect sense. And here's why. By the time it gets to that point, you should have already had that conversation with that friend somewhere along the line. That, look, there's nothing that's going to get in our way. And if there ever is, you and I are good enough for it. I mean, look at you and I, Chuck.
1: Yeah, and let's keep that, the real estate example.
0: Okay.
1: If I'm sitting with Ken, the realtor, and I want to hire Ken, we're good friends, but he's also a shooter that I think could sell my house. I'm not listing with him as a friendship action. I'm doing it because I think he can do it better than anyone
0: else.
1: And
0: you would make that clear.
1: Right. So you and I would have that conversation.
0: Yep.
1: You know, I want you to list and sell my house because I think you're the guy to do it. How will you do that? I don't want this to get in the way of the friendship. You have that conversation.
0: Right.
1: Always have it up front. Don't wait until there's an issue and then try to have it, because then it's hard.
0: Yes, it is. Because right. Someone could take an instant stance.
1: Oh, gosh.
0: And so, a lot of people, once they take that firm stance, they're not willing to come off of that stance.
1: Oh.
0: But let's say when you hired your buddy, you said to him, look, it, no matter what, it's not going to affect our friendship.
1: It's like you and I. You sit and talk and look each other in the eyeball and have a real conversation, you know, about real potential issues that are out there.
0: Well, yeah. People think about it. You and I have been partners for almost 20 years. We've known each other for longer than that. And we started a company together. We built a brand together. You think this is stuff that we could let get in our way over time? Absolutely. But the friendship, the show, was always the most important thing, and you and I never questioned
1: that. What's the bow of the ship?
0: You knew I believed that. I knew you believed that. And there was nothing ever that came up that we went, oh, no, this could get in the way. We just never let it.
1: You know, the real estate thing you mentioned, I told you about a scenario that I ran into this week with a dear friend. They listed their home. And I said, I'm not asking for any financial information, but what's your agreement with your realtor? He said, what do you mean? I said, well, the real estate commission. I said, you know, what did you negotiate on the listing
0: you
1: side?
0: You can negotiate that, Chuck?
1: See, people don't know that, right? You're right. Good question. So you can negotiate that, and we've written some articles to that effect. But what I learned years ago from my good friend, the realtor, was you negotiate a lower percentage on the listing side and a higher percentage on the selling side. For this reason, if I'm a realtor and I'm Ken and his wife are looking for a house, so I'm looking for comparables to show them in the market they're looking for, and I see that they're not going to pay me very much if I sell that particular house over there, I'm not going to show Ken and his wife that house because
0: right.
1: I can't make enough money. You know, but if you have a higher commission on the selling side, as a realtor, I'll look at that and go, I like that house a lot. It's priced well. It's in a good market. It'll fit my client. And I can get paid well if I sell it.
0: Yep.
1: So you want to incentivize the real estate professionals to sell the house. And you do that, obviously, by their compensation.
0: Right.
1: The percentage.
0: Right.
1: So you negotiate a higher selling commission and a slightly lower listing commission.
0: So for an example, if I'm a realtor that's used to selling high-end properties, you know, in the million plus, and a friend of mine, my cousin's little brother, it would make sense, I'd still be my cousin, but a friend of my cousin's wants to buy a house for a lot less money. I'm used to making big commissions every time I buy or sell a house. I'm only going to look for the bigger commissions when I go to buy a house for my clients. So what you said makes perfect sense. I think out of everything that we just said, that and try to hire a local realtor that knows the market. It is so important. And that's the conversation you're going to have with your friend, best friend, cousin, brother-in-law, who's a realtor 45 minutes to an hour away. You said it. Have that conversation before. I would call him up and I said, look, I'm going to list my house, but I can't use you, and here's why.
1: Yeah, you have to. I really believe you have to do that to preserve, like you said, what's the most important thing? The friendship. Okay,
0: right.
1: Preserve that first.
0: Right.
1: And if I'm open and upfront with you and you can handle it, then there's another problem we have to deal with. That's a different problem.
0: You know, I like what you just said. You can handle it.
1: Yeah.
0: Because every friendship, there's a couple of friends that you don't have any boundaries with. You can say anything to you can, and you'll laugh. But most other friendships have those boundaries.
1: You're right.
0: There are certain boundaries you can't cross in certain friendships. So you know what not to cross and what to cross.
1: Oh.
0: So when it comes to real estate, selling, buying, the frustration of a piece of property not moving, especially maybe if you made the mistake and found another house first. We tell people, do your best not to do that. Secure your house being sold before you start looking, because the contingency thing.
1: Those holding costs and contingencies. And if somebody knows you've got a new house that you're ready to, you know, push the button on when they're trying to buy your old house, that gives them leverage in the Amen. Negotiation, right?
0: Amen. And that's their realtor's job to find that information exactly. out and pull it out of them.
1: I mean, I'm going to tell you and your bride, you know, if you guys sit on that listing for another 3 months, your monthly payment is X, your insurance is X, your maintenance is X, you can save $25,000 by selling it today, and we're just asking for a $15,000 discount. So you can actually make 10 grand if you sell it to, you know,
0: more. Do the math.
1: So you do that as a part of the negotiation, and that's what a good realtor is going
0: to
1: do.
0: Amen. I was trying to buy a piece of real estate 10, 12 years ago, right at the end of the housing crisis, and I used to offer people their price, their asking price, land contract 4 or 5 years. And I remember one landowner, the one I bought over there in Grand Blanc, remember I showed you that property?
1: Yeah.
0: No way, we're not doing that. No way, we're not doing that. And their realtor literally sat them down and said, look, if you accept this price the way he has it now, or you make him go out and get financing, you personally are only making $700 more off this deal. And as soon as you put it in math in front of the homeowners, they're like, because I remember it was like a 6-month land contract. I was going to pay it off really fast. And they're like, okay, that makes sense. And their response was, well, either we sell it to you or we let it sit and they pay taxes on it for the next 6 months.
1: Exactly.
0: At that point, yeah. I paid the taxes. I did everything.
1: That's been one of our things over the years, is to make a full price offer, but make it on a land contract.
0: We've had emails from people who have literally had neighbors that could not control their dogs. And they tear their yards up. They poop in their yard. A little bit later in the show, we're going to tell, if you have a neighbor like that, how you can make sure that dog does not poop in your yard anymore. It happens. You're just on the Inside Outside Guys Radio Network.
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0: Who is it, Chuck?
1: Jay Giles, that was
0: Jay Giles.
1: I wouldn't have got it.
0: No? Oh, you wouldn't have got the lead singer either?
1: No.
0: Peter Wolf?
1: No.
0: Who married Faye Dunaway?
1: Wow. Good for you.
0: Yeah.
1: You could have been Rona Barrett.
0: I think I have her right, the right person.
1: Do you remember Rona Barrett?
0: Who?
1: Rona Barrett.
0: No, does not sound familiar
1: at all. She was one of the first big television columnists that was a gossip.
0: Basically, who was the one that was so popular for so long?
1: Joan Rivers. Like Joan Rivers?
0: And that's not what I'm thinking about, but go ahead. Go ahead.
1: I'm just curious if that's who you're thinking of.
0: Abby.
1: Oh, Dear Abby.
0: She was. There you go. Okay, yeah.
1: Yeah, that was like the Ann Landers thing. Yeah, the Dear Abby and Ann.
0: You're so old.
1: But Rona Barrett actually was, I think she had a syndicated television show. It was one of those first of that genre, you know, where they talked about stars and icons and I don't know
0: how. I hate a strong word, but I hate gossip.
1: Just like vehemently.
0: I hate any kind of gossip. I can't even.

0: for me stopping my neighbor's dog from coming in?
1: I'm not going to tell you that yet, Chuck.
0: Well, you can't do that to me. Now I'm distracted.
2: All right. Let me tell you?
0: Yeah.
2: All right.
0: You do.
2: You do that to me all the time. It's called a teaser, and you make me say a teaser too long. So, do you know your neighbor up north, you have a problem with that, right?
0: An ex-neighbor, yeah. He's gone. I mean, we had a great relationship.
2: But he's gone, so you don't have to worry about offending him.
0: Correct.
2: And then I remember you telling me about someone who was walking on your beach and let one loose and just kept walking. And we've gotten emails from listeners who neighbor's dog keeps coming to their property and they don't want to put a fence up. And how do they stop it? Well, we'd love to hear.
0: Hopefully you're not poisoning or shooting.
2: I would never, ever do that. But we'd love to hear from other people if they've had this issue or any other housing issues. Give us a call, 866-365-7746. Again, 866-365-7746.
0: Okay.
2: Yeah, I got it right. Yeah, I got it right. So it's very simple how you get rid of that when they come and they poop. That means they're going to come again, right?
0: Absolutely.
2: Bacon grease.
0: You dump hot grease on a poor, helpless animal?
2: Doesn't have to be hot. You just pour it on the poop. Because when they come leave you one, they're going to take one away with them.
0: I love it. Does it work?
2: Yeah, it works. You know, it's crazy is
0: I've often
2: wondered about dogs that do that anyway, eat feces. It's like that can't be normal. That can't be part of the human or the dog world that's normal. But you pour bacon grease on it, they're going to eat it.
0: Oh, my goodness. How do you think of this stuff?
2: Hours and hours of tireless research, Chuck.
0: So if you're a dog owner and your dog comes home and licks your face and it smells like bacon grease, you got to ask yourself, did a neighbor just...
2: If you're a homeowner, let your dog lick you in the face. I love my dogs. I love my dogs, but I'm not going to let them lick me in the face. I don't let them lick my grandchildren in the face. I don't care what anybody says. A dog's mouth cannot be cleaner than a human's.
0: Oh, I know you hear that. Yeah, it's actually cleaner. It's like, who told you that? Well, I don't know.
2: Yeah, if AI told me right now, or someone I trust says, no, it really is true, I'd go, no, I... Our tongues don't go. We don't eat stuff that they eat. No. Not going to believe it at all.
0: You don't stick your nose where they stick their nose.
2: Oh, I love my dogs. But the older I get, the more careful I am with my dogs. I'll tell you what, that's why I love that we got those hardwood floors. Because I think about what would have been in the carpeting. And the stuff with dogs, my wife... God bless her, is always cleaning those floors. She's always just running the thing over top of the floor.
0: Swiffer?
2: It's electric. It's something like that, but it's electric and has water, and she's doing it last night. She got home from work and started doing it while I'm on the Barker lounger saying, good job, babe.
0: You missed the spot.
2: Yeah, you missed the spot, exactly. But, yeah. Yeah.
0: Ugh. I'm with you.
2: 866-365-7746. Get you the inside outside guys and housing information you can trust. If you haven't gone to theinsideoutsideguys.com, there are so many good reasons to. How about to find a professional? Take a look at our past articles that we write every week in the Detroit News Home Sales section. They're good articles. If you just go there and you're looking for a subject, let's say you have a leak somewhere in your house, just go to the search bar and punch in leak, and you will literally get lists of articles that we have written over the years about leaks in the house. You can also, if you decide to use one of our trusted team partners, go to our discount pages. You know, I've always been the guy better in my pocket than somebody else's. And if you're going to hire one of the Inside Outside Guys team partners, why not go over to the discounts page and grab a virtual coupon and get some money off?
0: I like it. I like it a lot. Right? That makes a ton of sense. Hey, you know, we've been talking a little bit about realtors and professional realtors. And one of the things we want to make, for some reason, I had this scenario come up this past weekend. I was talking to somebody.
2: Okay.
0: And when I was building, I used to, you came to me, I would have you quit claim that the deed to that land to me during the

0: time of construction to protect you.
1: Okay.
0: So if somebody gets hurt on the job, it's me, not you.
1: So explain that process, the quick claim.
0: Yeah, so the quick claim deed is a deed basically written for an express purpose, for an express expressly stated limited period of time. So in this case, for the purposes of completing the contract to build your home, you are deeding that, after which, I mean, it'll say very clearly, I have to give it back to you.
1: Is there any risk for the homeowner?
0: Not if it's properly done and you use a good, you know, attorney.
1: Okay.
0: But I had a scenario arise, 30, 40 years ago. We were building a house for a couple, and really nice couple, a young couple. And they had moved in with her mother because they sold their house and, you know, had to.
1: Could you have moved in with your mother-in-law?
0: I probably could have, because you and I are both pretty, we say we're thinking.
1: I could have.
0: Yeah. She and I, we've all, you know.
1: Okay.
0: So, long story short, I go away. I was like, that's what it was. I was thinking about the upcoming Labor Day, because it was a Labor Day. That's back when he had an answering machine, right?
1: So I come home. Beeper, maybe,
0: I come home from my Labor Day vacation, list of messages. Here's one that says, I'll say this, and then I'll wait till after the break. Chuck, this is the building inspector for Blank Township. Your couple moved into the house over the weekend, and there's no green tag in the house. I'm issuing a bench warrant for your arrest if you don't get them out of that house.
1: I love it. So you had another warrant for your arrest.
0: Yeah. to go with the other 16.
1: Well, you'll find out whether Chuck went to jail when we get back for a break. This is the Inside Outside Guys Radio Network.
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0: Welcome back, everybody. Having more fun than we have a right to, but it'd be even more fun if we got to talk to you about any questions you have regarding your house or your office.
1: Right? Absolutely. So did you go to jail?
0: So I did not go to jail. I literally, because I held the deed to the property, the house was almost done, but it wasn't quite done. So we didn't have what we call the green tag indicating it was coat.
1: Sorry.
0: I had to knock on the door and tell this young couple, you're either going to leave or I'm going to sell your house and keep the money. And of course, that was a total bluff, but they didn't know any better. They were a young couple, you know, building a house.
1: Right.
0: So they left the house. They went, moved back in with mom and dad for, I mean, it only took us, I think, 2 or 3 weeks to finish the house at that point. So close to being done. And I still had, I told you, I still had to go to court because this person had issued the bench warrant for my arrest as a builder. It's like, at the time, you're young, you're a new business person, you're going, oh my gosh, I got to go to court. And all they do is, are they out of the house? Yep, boom, dismissed.
1: Right. But he didn't have to do that to you.
0: No, he didn't. That was a, it's kind of what goes back to what you and I were talking about earlier. If I had an issue with Ken the builder, and I'm a building inspector, like that, a couple moved in, they weren't supposed to, I would call you and say, Ken, I want you to know this happened. You know, you got to take care of it, and you got to take care of it in X number of days, or else I have to do this.
1: Wow. What do you mean, be reasonable? Keep a good relationship with somebody?
0: What a concept.
1: Yeah. I mean, come on, how does he get into that position when that's his first go-to, is to threaten someone of the public?
0: And we had a good relationship. I'm a communicator.
1: Up to that point.
0: Cool, as
1: up
0: you
1: to
0: know.
1: That point, right.
0: And the instant that happens, it becomes an adversarial relationship, right?
1: Right.
0: I mean, it's just, it's like there's no reason for that. But anyway, I thought it was interesting because that quick claim deed thing, a lot of builders I talk to do not do that when a buyer comes to them and they own the lot.
1: Would you still do that today?
0: I would.
1: Okay.
0: And I would do it as a mutual protection. You know, it protects you during the construction, and it also protects me because the deed is written, if I recall correctly, to the effect that it lasts through to the completion of the contract, not the completion of the construction, because the contract, in order for the contract to be completed, I have to complete the house and you have to pay me.
1: And you sign off on everything as well.
0: Then I sign off on everything. So I'm not going to do that until the contract is completed, right?
1: Right.
0: The building's done and you have paid me. So it works for everybody, but I'd be curious to know, or, you know, that was, like I said, that's probably 40 years ago, but I did that on the advice of an attorney, and the one time I needed it, man, it was a good thing to have.
1: You know what, it just disappoints me that is the inspectors, you know, and they're people too, but we've dealt with mean inspectors that are good. We've dealt with mean inspectors that are bad. We've dealt with good inspectors that aren't, you know, or nice inspectors that aren't good. But to purposely push your weight around and start an adversarial relationship is ridiculous. Because I tell you, I've dealt with some really great inspectors over the years.
0: Oh, yeah.
1: Which I'm sure you have too. That they were great because they were reasonable. And the jurisdiction is so important that they put a reasonable person in front of that. Because here's what happens. That guy starts getting a reputation as being a jerk and giving builders a hard time. He'll cost that jurisdiction money. People like you will avoid his jurisdiction like the plague.
0: That's so true.
1: It just makes so much sense to always be reasonable. You and I have always... There's been times in our careers where we had to be mean. We had to get on top of people. But I guarantee you and me, every time we made the decision to do that, it wasn't just we fly off the handle.
0: That's kind of the last resort.
1: Right.
0: Yeah.
1: It's a strategic, almost like I'm going to go there and I'm going to crack some skulls today and here's how I'm going to do it. You know?
0: Yeah. We see those people, we called it positional power. You have... power within the perspective or confines of your position. So it's like the gatekeeper to the office. Ken wants to see, comes in and wants to see my boss, and I go, well, you can't see him.
1: Right.
0: You know, I'm the secretary at the desk, and I'm going, he's busy. I'm not letting you through that magic door, you know, unless you're nice to me.
1: Kind of. Oh, that's so funny.
0: Isn't it?
1: Do you remember the movie Fargo? There was a scene in there
0: you
1: where...
0: You know I wouldn't remember it. What
1: Paul
0: was that,
1: Giovanni,
0: 20 years
1: I think his
0: ago?
1: Name. Yes. He goes into a parking structure to swipe a license plate. So he drives in, he steals a license plate, puts it in his car, goes to drive out, and the guy at the booth goes, that'll be $2, sir. Well, I just drove in for a second. I had to grab something out of my thing. That'll be $2, sir. And you look up, the guy goes, you think you're just so important in that booth, thinking you could tell me you have the power right there in that, and that's what you're talking about.
0: I do.
1: I do, exactly.
0: In that time, in that place, in that circumstance, I have power.
1: I've got the power.
0: It is hilarious, but you will see people with positional power everywhere you go. You know, when you check in at a dentist's office, you that person behind that glass door, right?
1: Well, yes, until, like what you're describing, the inspector, I've got no control over that person. But if I go behind a dentist, if I go to a dentist, matter of fact, that's a perfect example, because my wife and I had a dentist for years that my kids still go to, that we loved. He was a great guy. Yeah. But the ladies at the desk drove us away for that reason.
0: Really?
1: For that reason. Not reasonable, not able to talk to them. And there was a billing issue one time. We had five kids. So, of course, you know, stuff, there's confusion a lot when they're growing up. But I just remember me calling her and her just being so unreasonable and me calling the doctor. And I liked him, but he says, Ken, she's in charge of, you know, this, what's going on. I think it was finances, probably a billing issue, whatever it was. But she didn't handle it professionally. And it was like, okay, we're done. Bye. And I've often said that one of my famous sayings is, I'm working too hard to be one of your customers. I won't do that. Especially if I'm giving you money and you're rude to me whatsoever. Goodbye. See you later.
0: I mean, you have that saying, don't make it hard for me to be your customer. I mean, you see that with those people in positions of power.
1: Thank you. I couldn't think of his name, Dominic, but Steve Buscemi.
0: Yeah.
1: Yeah, and you know it. It's a great scene.
0: Instead of Paul Giamatti, right?
1: Yes, that was from Fargo.
0: Yeah, wow.
1: But that scene always made me think of that positional power thing, because we've all been there.
0: We have, and people don't realize it, you know, and it's good for you to analyze. We always talked about that, you know, when you're negotiating, know who you're going to deal with and the limits of their authority ahead of time. So if someone's trying to bluff you, or you know that there's a higher up that doesn't want them to be playing hardball or whatever, it's having that information is important to you.
1: It's all good stuff.
0: It is, isn't it?
1: Yep, all good stuff. Hey, when's the last time you went to our Facebook page?
0: Oh, gosh, probably 3 weeks.
1: Oh, jeez.
0: Too long.
1: Listen to you.
0: I know.
1: I'm going to show you this picture and tell me.
0: I hate to admit that.
1: Tell me this isn't genius. Tell me this isn't a genius picture, Chuck. And I'm going straight to our Facebook page. You haven't seen it, but I know you're going to like this. Here, look.
0: Oh, my. I know. That's got to be what I think it is, right?
1: Oh, yeah. I think it's genius. You're in the backyard.
0: So you can dump your oil down there.
1: Oh, no, you wouldn't do that. No, but kidding. Then again, that backyard, all right, here's what it is. It's a urinal. That the guy literally attached to his house, and he put a flexible pipe to go into his gutter.
0: Into the downspout there.
1: So the urine goes into the downspout now. To be able to use that, right, he has to have a privacy fence if he's in a subdivision.
0: Something.
1: Okay? So why do you need that if you have a privacy fence?
0: Hey. Instead of just...
1: Yeah. Yeah.
0: That's on our Facebook.
1: That's on our Facebook page.
0: Inside Outside Guys
1: Facebook page.
0: You gotta go see this.
1: You know,
0: that's hilarious.
1: I often tell a story years ago. My youngest son came up to me, and my kids are half Filipino, so they're really, really dark in the middle of summertime. Okay, my son comes up to me. He's probably 4 years old, and he says, "Dad, I gotta go to the bathroom." I said, buddy, just go out in the water. So my little guy, remember the Coppertone baby?
0: Yes.
1: My little guy goes ankle deep on the Lake Michigan, pulls his shorts all the way down to his ankle, and just starts peeing.
0: That's and little boys.
1: Dark, white little butt, and then dark. And I go running up. Brendan, what are you doing? He looks at me. You told me to, Dad. He was right.
0: There you go.
1: More housing information you can trust with the Inside Outside Guys. Stick around for more.
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6: 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Ken is the outside guy. 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
0: We have more fun than we deserve to have, but we love doing it. We've been doing it for almost 20 years. No wonder you don't have any hair left.
1: I don't know if I had gray hair when we started this, but dealing with you for the last 20 years.
0: You were kind of pretty when I first met you.
1: Kind of pretty?
0: Kind of pretty, Pa.
1: Pretty, Pa.
0: But Dad, can I keep him as a friend? I love him.
1: And yeah, I got a tip for you, Chuck.
0: Because
1: I know every once in a while you get a little bit depressed, cause especially in the wintertime. So next time you're feeling depressed, just go for a run. You will soon find out that your physical health is much worse than your mental health, and you'll be okay.
0: I already know that. I know. I thought you could tell me that the pain would distract me from my depression.
1: That's true. That will, too.
0: You know, we do talk about that. You know, at this point in life, it's like, pick your pain. But like we said earlier, get up and do something because you're going to hurt regardless.
1: Well, either you pick your pain now and you get up and you do something, or you pick your pain in a few years when you're not able to get up and do stuff and it hurts so bad that you can't get up and do stuff.
0: You know, I was just put on notice of a friend and distant relative that has the COPD stuff so bad that she literally can't leave the house, and she's fairly young. She's only a few years older than I am.
1: Smoker?
0: You know what? She's not. She never has been. She just, and she lives in a dry climate.
1: Wow.
0: In Arizona. You know, so she's on our prayer list, as you can imagine. But I just, it's one of those things, you and I, we would hate that, because all of a sudden, Maurice, we like to function beyond the limitations of our getting old, right?
1: Right.
0: Without restriction. We
1: yep.
0: go and do stuff, and sometimes you know you're going to hurt the next day, but you do it because you feel better having done it, right?
1: Absolutely.
0: Oh,
1: absolutely.
0: I hate hearing that.
1: Hey, we have another hour of the Inside Outside Guys coming up. You got something that you want to talk to us about? Give us a call at 866-365-7746. Again, 866-365-7746. 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
9: Is it, old balloon frame or I mean, really, platform framing? We don't know.
10: Right.
9: So we sent a couple of our professionals, family and CNC, out there and said, look at the house and then tell them what you think it would take to convert. Because it can be done, but it depends, right?
10: It does depend. And let's kind of explain what we're talking about. A lot of the older houses, especially in Detroit, Bay City, Grand Rapids, have steam heat. They were built with steam heat. Some of them had basements, and they were built with that steam heat, right?
9: You know, and I built a house back in, late 80s.
10: Okay.
9: For myself that had hot water heat.
10: Oh.
9: And it's funny because it was the old, again, it was a global cooling thing. I mean, I'm orienting that house for passive solar at a 42.5.
10: That was really in your mind, the global cooling thing when you were doing it.
9: It truly was because I believed, back then I believed the media. We're going to run out of petroleum fuel. The earth is going to be a sheet of ice, you know, in 50 years.
10: Right.
9: And the whole industry did. I mean, the whole energy code thing that gained traction in the early 90s beyond what it already had, you know, in place was because of that and other things that you and I have talked about. So long story short, I did that and we were, I had a separate zone for my domestic hot water. I really had, it was a 93 or 5% Well-McLean boiler. I mean, it was, at the time, it was.
10: Did you understand, at the time, did you understand what conditioned air, everything about conditioned air at the time?
9: I would say no. I say I had a decent understanding compared to a lot of the industry, but I wasn't where I should have been.
10: If you were to do it over again today, would you have chose the same heat source?
9: No. And it's interesting because I did all the things I thought I could do to keep the house cool in the summer, you know, large overhangs. Orientation to the sun.
10: Trees, maybe.
9: Insulation, trees. As you know, I'm a tree plant and still am.
10: And we see a lot of houses being built today in the middle of fields where they don't have one tree over their house.
9: It's crazy.
10: And their bills are going to be more money when that happens. Trees add so much, even though they can be a pain with dropping the leaves. And if they're over the house, squirrels, they shade and keep your house cooler.
9: They do, and they make a world of difference. I've told you, our back deck faces due west, and before we had our trees put in, and then they, you know,
10: grew.
9: it was literally impossible many days in the summer to sit on that back deck until it was dark out.
10: Right.
9: Now you can go out there, you know, at 2 in the afternoon on a lot of days because the sun is over into the shadow, if you will.
10: Yep.
9: It's huge. But to do that conversion could be a really big deal in some houses because access for the ductwork becomes the issue, right?
10: Yep. Exactly. Yeah. So we have a listener that has steam heat, has a boiler heat, and the thing about that is you just can't get an air conditioner in there. And a lot of people, like you said, Chuck, especially when they're first building the house, that's why I asked you the question, did you understand what conditioned air does for a house? Because an air conditioner, people don't understand this, but an air conditioner really helps keep your house cooler and helps keep your house drier and conditioned air. I've told people I love my windows open. This week we had our windows open. I live on water. Guess what? My house is more humid than most houses out there. And we'll get these emails from people asking, you know, my house is humid. I can't get it down. And I'm like, join the club. I'm there. Just move the air. If you can't get it down, move. And I have no mold anywhere in my house. I check now very randomly. And I know where it could come in. But I don't have mold in my house. I move the air. So what can people do to cool down their house? Because even a window unit will help condition the house. That a window unit's a great idea if you spend a lot of time in a certain window. When I was a kid, when you were a kid, nobody had the air conditioner condensers.
9: Exactly.
10: We had window units. Mom had one in her room. We had one in the main living room, and that was it. So that one in the living room at night, I remember in the summertime, literally sleeping with my door open and a fan facing into my room to get me that air-conditioned room because it was so warm outside. So to retrofit something like that in, you remember the cottage up north?
9: Yeah. Line?
10: That was a slab on grade, but everything was in the attic. We didn't have an air conditioner in that house. We honestly, Chuck, we didn't need it.
9: We had a lot of big trees.
10: We had a lot of big trees.
9: A lot of shade.
10: We were off the lake.
9: Yep.
10: We'd open up the front window. We'd open up that back window, and we would get so much nice air. If I wanted to, I could have bought a window unit. I never did. It was never necessary for me to buy a window unit. I guess because I had that forced air upstairs, I could have retrofitted a condenser. I had, you know, stuff running up in the attic.
9: Yeah, because what they'll sometimes do, let's say this listener has a one-story ranch with an attic. and it's on a slab on grade. So, I mean, to get ductwork in that house, you're almost going to have to gut the house unless you go up in the attic.
10: Yep.
9: And you can put insulated ductwork.
10: Flex duct.
9: And equipment in an attic. Now, from the air conditioning cycle, it'll make sense because cold air will fall. So it'll really cool well. It'll just be a little bit tougher for the house to heat with that same equipment, but it'll still work.
10: It'll still work.
9: Yeah.
10: Exactly. And I like what you said about a crawl space, because a lot of places, a lot of houses will have a crawl, a basement, and part of the house being a slab on grade, or just two of those three.
9: Yeah.
10: So if you have a house that has a slab on grade and a crawl space, that crawl space could help out running ductwork under the crawl space. None Absolutely. Of it's going to be, they asked you about pricing, none of it's going to be inexpensive except for a window unit. A window unit's going to be the
9: Now, what do you think expensive. About maybe retrofitting? Because realistically, you only live in two or three rooms of the house for the most part.
10: Right.
9: Maybe mini splits?
10: That's another option. Absolutely.
9: Because the heating and cooling option, it doesn't require extensive gutting for ductwork because they'll do an attic, usually something like an attic.
10: Right, but to me, it's a lot like a window unit. It's only going to mainly heat or cool that one room. So strategically, you need some fans at that point.
9: I still agree with you regarding moving air. But you know, the mini splits, though, you can actually duct those. You can design it so it heats and cools multiple rooms.
10: Right.
9: You know, it's not just one room.
10: Right. Yep. Hey, question. We get a lot of houses out there have moisture in their basement. They've had it for years. People can't afford to waterproof their basement, and they don't know what to do, so they wind up painting the basement walls. They use a waterproof paint on their basement walls. Should they be doing that? We'll talk about that when we get back from break. 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
9: Welcome back, everybody. Glad you're with us today. Want to remind you the show is yours, so you can either just listen and enjoy, or you can participate by calling at 866-365-7746.
10: Good stuff. Housing information you can trust. Hey, everyone. A lot of people have water in their basement. I mean, a ton of people in the Midwest and the state of Michigan have moisture in their basement. And unfortunately, Chuck and I have a saying, when all you have is a hammer, everything looks like a nail. And unfortunately, a lot of companies in Southeast Michigan only know how to waterproof basements one way, and that's from the inside. And unfortunately, that tends to be a very expensive process, something a lot of homeowners do not know how to do themselves. It's not a DIY project. Yeah. So they do one or two things. They either ignore the water in their basement, or they paint over it with a waterproof paint. And usually that's a latex paint that they use to waterproof it. And if you remember in the old days, you used to go to a hardware store, and there'd be a display of a cinder block sitting in a tub of water.
9: Right on the counter.
10: Right on the counter. And it'd be a little fountain you'd hear running, and it was showing you that the paint that they were advertising would not let that water get to the inside wall. And I can remember being a kid then and going, but that makes no sense. That means the water's staying against the wall on the inside. And when I was very young in my career, my grandmother, who lived in Berkeley, Michigan, actually is my wife's grandmother, asked me to put some glass block windows in her basement. And I remember when I was taking out the existing windows, I was hearing debris fall between the block webbing at the basement walls. And I can hear when they fell down all the way, I heard a kerplunk, kerplunk, kerplunk, which meant that that paint that they had used on that wall was working because it was making the water stay inside the webbing of the block and wasn't coming out into the basement. But think about that. Think about water sitting against a concrete block on the inside forever. We all know water always wins. Eventually, that water is going to do, eventually, what they were trying to avoid in the first place is going to get far worse by what they did. So, Chuck, and my advice is, do not use a latex paint. Do not use a waterproof paint. And by the way, you want mold growth? Latex paint is one of the paints you should use if you want mold growth, because it is not good when it comes to mold. It really isn't. So we're telling you, if you're one of those people, don't try to solve that problem from the inside. We understand people have budgets. People can't afford to get their whole perimeter drain put on the inside of their house. But they should do their best to eliminate the water from going down that block in the first place. Chuck, how would they do that?
9: You know, it's funny you say that. I was thinking about our interview with the folks at Atlas Home Improvement there a week ago.
10: Yep.
9: And the exterior water management system. And God bless Darian and Doc.
10: Like we said, that exterior water management system.
9: They are big on that. And you and I are, too. We always have been. A roof should have big overhangs. Partially to provide shade, but partially to get the water away from the foundation, and then the good gutters and downspouts. That one picture you showed with the urinal, the thing I liked about that was the downspout went into a plastic tube.
10: Yes.
9: Then ran out away from the house.
10: Yes.
9: Which most houses still haven't done that. We've been telling people to do it for 20 years.
10: So if you have a dry basement, if you're one of those, me, you, Chuck, we have dry basements. I can walk downstairs. I know I'm not going to have any water. my basement is probably drier than my second floor. But that's because I'm on a hill. I mean, anything that hits my house, it immediately goes away from my house because I'm on a hill. A lot of people are not. A lot of people, their homes are built too low. So they literally either have even grade or they have negative grade around their house. Now, there are instances where you have negative grade. You have no way to build it up. You have no way to build that dirt because you have those basement windows, or you may have some exhaust or
9: your siding.
10: Yeah, your siding that you can't go high up on to get a negative grade away. At those points, you have to put some strategic drains in around the house to get the water moving away. But understand, depending on how much water you have in your basement, let's say your basement just tends to be a little bit damp and musty. You don't need a lot of grade going away from the house to eliminate that. Now, if your basement's really wet a lot, the more grade, the better. But even a 1% grade going away from the house will move that water away.
9: Any positive grade, water will run down a grade, and it doesn't have to be steep.
10: Exactly.
9: Yeah.
10: Exactly.
9: Now, if you've got nothing but sand up against the house, then that sand will invite the water down to the basement. So you've got to have something on top, what we call, that is less permeable, like a compacted clay.
10: Good point.
9: So we always used to backfill with a well-drained soil like sand or pea gravel, and then we'd put like a 6-inch cap of clay soil on top of that, and it'll support root growth, you know, grass, whatever, over the years, but it'll also compact and become something that will shed water away from the house, which is what you want.
10: That makes absolute perfect sense. Also, before you call a basement waterproofer out, let's say you are your experience water where the floor meets the basement wall in a certain area. Oh my God, I got water made basement, call a basement waterproofer out. Again, when all you have is a hammer, everything looks for a nail. So they come in and they only repair it the way they know how to repair it when there could be other less expensive ways. One way could be calling a plumber out, putting a camera down that drain. You could have a blockage on your drain tile going around the house, and all you need to do is clear that blockage out.
9: Which happens with older houses often.
10: Exactly. Yeah. But when you call a basement waterproofing company out, they don't have cameras. They don't snake the drains. They only repair them one way. That's why, surprisingly, in a lot of instances, you can save yourself tens of thousands of dollars by calling a plumber out first, someone who can send a camera down that drain and see what's going on.
9: See, the real issue is.
10: Yeah, but if you're in a newer house, let's say one more than 30 years old, 40 years old, they should not have that vitrified clay tile. They should have a corrugated black pipe that, because it's corrugated, sometimes holds debris, and it could be as simple as camera, it's plugged, jet it out, and it's fixed.
9: Exactly. You know, it's funny. So many people don't stop and think, like, kind of like you and I are talking here, about what causes that issue. And if you redirect exterior water away from the house, in most cases, that problem largely disappears.
10: Yeah.
9: In most cases. So, yeah, we get emails all the time. I got water in my basement. What do I do? Blah, blah, blah. We go, walk around the outside and do the things we talk about.
10: Right. You know? And the word exterior management system, that starts on the roof.
9: Water management.
10: Exterior water management system, that starts on the roof.
9: Yeah.
10: And that starts with your gutters being installed correctly, having the right pitch to get to the downspout, and then having that water direct far enough away from the house. And again, sometimes you have to come in and do some French drains.
9: Yeah.
10: You just have to, depending on how your house is oriented, how it's put on. Garages, especially in the big cities, they were built years ago, back in the 30s, 40s, 50s, 60s, 70s, historically low, because they wouldn't worry about water getting in the garage like they do your house.
9: A lot of builders back then even would pour the slab on whatever existing ground was there.
10: Right, you know? Right.
9: Very little work was done, because all it was doing is protecting the car, right?
10: Right.
9: In the wintertime, usually you stored the car over the wintertime and then got it back out in the spring, so that's all the garage has to do.
10: Yep, you're absolutely right. Hey, last week, you really enjoyed yourself beating me up on recycling. and you had a smile on your face because you thought you got me. Well, people don't really know that you're not exactly the biggest recycler in the world ever. But I've got some easy for me to say.
6: I was some stats. I'm glad you stopped right there.
10: Some statistics on recycling here in our country, and whether it is something we should be doing or not. We'll talk about that when we get back from break in just a few minutes. And again, remember, if you need anything for your home, this is why Chuck and I started this show, this brand, 20 years ago, to help homeowners navigate the process of construction, remodeling, repair without being taken, without having a stressful issue. We want to help teach you, the homeowner, how to hire a contractor. And one of the things that we think is so important is that you treat those workers with respect. And maybe even treat them to a dinner, treat them to a lunch. You want to make sure those guys on your job, they didn't sign the contract. They don't know what the final price is. They don't know what their boss is making. What they do know is they're there working on your house. And if you can treat them with respect, you can buy them a lunch every once in a while. They'll treat your house just a little bit better. More housing information you can trust when we get back from break.
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0: Well, we'll leave it there. Camille Cavalcher, our German Finance and Economy Ministry reporter, and Jenny Teer, our Deputy Bureau Chief in Germany. Thank you for your thoughts. I'm Caroline Hepke. You can catch us every weekday morning here for Bloomberg Daybreak Europe, beginning at 6 a.m. in London. That's 1 a.m. on Wall Street. Nathan.
1: Thanks, Caroline. And coming up on Bloomberg Daybreak Weekend, we look ahead to some key inflation data in South Korea. I'm Nathan Hager, and this is Bloomberg.
2: With a Bloomberg Small Business Report, I'm John Tucker. A report from Bank of America finds small businesses are increasingly spending on tech services, including artificial intelligence. The report concludes it's a productivity play. Businesses are using these tools to improve employee efficiency and add growth. Sharon Miller, president of business banking at B of A, says small business spending is up 14% year over year in technology.
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2: According to Miller, small businesses aren't necessarily cutting existing staff to reposition their spending. 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
10: And I'm Ed Kalenge in the Bloomberg Newsroom. Here are some of the stories we're watching. President Trump is hailing an historic deal with Venezuela, which he says will more than double American oil reserves at a time when oil and gas prices are rising with the war in Iran. But Bloomberg's Jeff Mason says details of the plan are still murky and could come with legal challenges.
11: Whether or not it's as big or as great as President Trump is suggesting, I think is a little bit TBD. But what I would say is just kind of from a stand back perspective, it's another pretty big example of the president sort of jettisoning Republican orthodoxy and getting a stake in a private company, or in this case, a public-private partnership of some kind, to reap benefits that he sees coming down the pike years and years and years from now in terms of access to this oil.
10: White House reporter Jeff Mason on Bloomberg this weekend. A U.S. official says production from the new venture will help supply at-cost oil, go toward filling strategic petroleum reserves, and help meet our military needs. Regional banking giants Truist Financial and Fifth Third are tapping the brakes and products tied to billionaire financier Mark Walter's largest insurance firm. Bloomberg's Charlie Pellet explains.
12: Sources tell Bloomberg the lenders have paused sales of Delaware life insurance products, including annuities and life insurance, through their branches and advisor networks. The move came after a U.S. government probe into Walter's sprawling business empire. That investigation has already triggered credit rating warnings for Delaware Life. For its part, Walter's holding company, TWG Global, says it is cooperating with regulators, stressing that there has been no fraud and no one has been harmed. In New York, Charlie Pellet, Bloomberg Radio.
10: Bamboo Insurance Services, a home insurance company controlled by private equity firm CVC Capital Partners, filed for an initial public offering that will enable its backers to cut their stakes. The Midvale, Utah-based company had netted

0: Income of $13.8 million on revenue of $173.4 million for the 6 months ended June 30th, compared with net income of $23.7 million on revenue of $123.9 million in the corresponding period a year earlier. Global news, 24 hours a day and whenever you want it with Bloomberg News Now. I'm Ed Kalegi. 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

0: Break weekend, our global look ahead at the top stories for investors in the coming week. I'm Nathan Hager in Washington. South Korea will report on inflation in the week ahead. The question is whether the numbers point to another rate hike from the Bank of Korea. For more, we turn to Doug Krisner, host of the Bloomberg Daybreak Asia podcast.
1: Thanks, Nathan. Consumer inflation in South Korea has remained at or above the central bank's 2% target for nearly a year. Now, a key driver of those higher prices has been the robust exports of semiconductors. For a closer look at what's happening on the ground in South Korea, I'm joined by Bloomberg's Kat Barton. Kat is our bureau chief in Seoul. She joins us now. Thank you for being here. There is a lot to look at and a number of different aspects that I'm hoping to get to. But if we can start with the macro economy, since we are expecting this inflation data in the coming week, give me a sense of what is happening and what the market is expecting.
2: We are definitely expecting some interesting data next week. The key thing for the August inflation figures is actually going to be that when we know that we're going to see a surge, or we expect to see a surge, partly because we had SK Telecom last year was giving huge discounts due to a whole bunch of leaks and issues like that on mobile charges. So once those significant kind of 50% discounts are eradicated, we know that's going to hit the August figures. But obviously, as you say, overall, the Bank of Korea flagged that they're very worried. The projection is obviously 2.5%, both for 2025 and for 2026 for core. And it's a lot, as you say, due to these absolutely roaring exports of semiconductors. The export figures for July were extremely robust. We were seeing nearly like 180% surge in the chip exports, while shipments, you know, of kind of computer-related, more generally products were 400%. I mean, it's this incredibly strong external demand for South Korea's semiconductors, because obviously Samsung Electronics, SK Hynix are key suppliers for NVIDIA and for the other hyperscalers. And that demand remains really robust, which is really impacting the economy here.
1: So I want to take a closer look at the chip story in a moment, but let's reflect back on the last week in the Bank of Korea raising its policy rate by 25 basis points. I believe it's now at 3%. That's after a rate hike in July. So if I'm reading this correctly, that's the first time that we have seen back-to-back rate hikes from the Bank of Korea in more than 3 years. And I found it very curious that when the head of the BOK was kind of describing the rationale for the move, he likened monetary policy to a gardening tool. Help me understand what unfolded.
2: It was probably the most interesting Bank of Korea press conference we've had in a long time. Governor reached for this gardening metaphor to explain what was going on for his back-to-back rate hikes. In Korean, there's a local proverb that warns against kind of delaying action. I guess the English equivalent would be like a stitch in time saves nine. But basically, he was saying, if we don't contain a problem with a homi, which is like this very small handheld Korean plow, you will eventually need to use a far larger shovel implement to fix this problem. So he's basically saying we need to act now, otherwise this problem is going to get a lot worse and we're going to have to throw a lot more at it to contain it. So that was, he returned to this gardening metaphor about half a dozen times during the press conference to explain why he's hiked rates back to back, because they really, really, really want to prevent inflation from becoming entrenched and they want to reduce the kind of eventual economic cost of bringing it under control.
1: So you mentioned a moment ago the inflationary forces that are tied to what's happening in the semiconductor industry in South Korea. Obviously, we have seen globally this build out of AI data centers. It's created enormous demand for high bandwidth memory chips made by companies like SK Hynix and Samsung. And I'm wondering how much the wage story is a part of the inflation story, whether workers at these production facilities are being compensated increasingly well. And that perhaps is one of the drivers here of what's happening with inflation in South Korea.
2: That is absolutely the case. It's not even hit yet, really, but that is what the Bank of Korea is really worried about, because we're seeing workers at Samsung Electronics, workers at SK Hynix being offered these huge bonuses that could equate to, you know, $400,000-$500,000, like enormous bonuses, annual bonuses, which could continue for years as long as the companies continue to hit certain performance targets that were agreed with the unions. So definitely definitely that is what the Bank of Korea is worrying is going to percolate through, that demand side pressure, because of the sharp increases in wages for semiconductor workers. And remember, that hasn't even actually started hitting yet. The wage agreements were announced, the bonus deals were announced, but they won't actually be getting those bonuses until 2027. So it's already just anticipation that we're seeing, like, property prices in the areas around the fabs starting to rise really steeply. We're seeing all of that kind of anticipation of these huge payouts percolate through, even to the dating sites. Like, if you're a Samsung Electronics or an SK Hynix semiconductor engineer, you're now one of the most desirable people on, like, a matchmaking site in South Korea. So it's really starting to trickle out through the whole economy, through the whole of South Korean society, because they are one of the few countries globally who are already making, like, tremendous amounts of money from this AI build-out.
1: So with that, are we expecting these companies, whether it's an SK Hynix or a Samsung, to expand chip production overall? And would that not then feed into the inflation narrative?
2: It's a really big question in South Korea, because the government recently announced that they want to invest $880 billion in building out a new chips hub in the south of the country. So at the moment, all of the semiconductor production is clustered around Seoul. So the government's argument is that, you know, we need to diversify. There's too much pressure on this area already. There's not enough, you know, electricity. There's not enough infrastructure. So they've proposed building out this huge new chips hub in the south, in Gwangju. Samsung and SK have agreed. They're on board with this massive project. And that, it's certainly, they see very robust demand. The companies are saying that they see it extending through 2027, 2028, 2029, et cetera, et cetera. So expanding capacity could be a huge thing. But again, already the impact of that on the local area, on the South Korean economy, will have to be very carefully managed indeed. But it's a huge priority for the government, because they view South Korea's position in the kind of global semiconductor chain as like a, you know, it's a national strategic asset for them. And this administration is extremely eager to capitalize on South Korea's place in that semiconductor supply chain and use this kind of momentum to help balance regional development in the country.
1: So what about moving production to the United States? Where are we in that process? I know that there have been some commitments made, some manufacturing is happening. I mean, where are we in that process right now?
2: That is a very good question, because South Korea has obviously signed a $350 billion trade deal with the U.S., but they haven't actually started any of the deals under that massive agreement, unlike Japan, for example, which has already, you know, announced a lot of projects that are going ahead. So what we are hearing is that the U.S. is not particularly happy about that, and they're not especially not happy. I mean, South Korea has denied some of these reports, but we've seen local media reports here saying that Seoul is coming under quite a lot of pressure from Washington to announce kind of big, build some semiconductor projects in the U.S. Obviously, there are some already. We have groundbreaking this week with an SK Hynix project. But I think from Washington's perspective, they would like to see a lot more investment stateside to see these fabs being constructed there, to see South Korean companies investing more and announcing bigger projects, especially under this trade deal, which has been, you know, progressing far more slowly than U.S. President Donald Trump would like to see. And I think some of that may have come through last week when Trump announced this very unexpected move to curtail joint military drills with the South. Some of that was reportedly linked to dissatisfaction about how slowly they were moving on the $350 billion trade deal.
1: But I'm curious about how Trump's effort to revive diplomacy with North Korean leader Kim Jong-un is being received in Seoul.
2: Well, it's a tricky one, because it actually chimes very well with what President Lee Jae-myung of South Korea himself wants to do. Since he came into office, he's taken steps to reduce tensions with North Korea. He's taken steps to, you know, to stop things like propaganda broadcasts at the border, to stop, you know, floating activists, floating balloons with propaganda into North Korea, which infuriates the Kim Jong-un regime. And Lee Jae-myung hailed Trump's announcement, saying, yes, I mean, because from the perspective of the South Korean government, they see that Trump, in his very unorthodox way, does perhaps have the best chance of anyone of making some kind of breakthrough with North Korea and potentially helping to end this war. Remember that South Korea and North Korea remain technically at war, even since the 1950s, because the conflict ended with an armistice, not a peace treaty. So actually, the government in Seoul is quite happy about it. But at the same time, they fear very much being cut out of that process, because North Korea does not show any signs of wanting to talk to Seoul. They refuse basically to engage directly. They prefer to engage with the US, which is, you know, what they want. Although in fairness, after Trump posted his social media screed saying that he was, you know, had very good ties with Kim Jong-un, Kim Jong-un's very powerful sister, Kim Yo-jong, came out and said, actually, you know, casting doubt on whether there'd been any direct communication, saying that they still regarded the U.S. as hostile, saying yesterday they were complaining about potential arms sales by the U.S. to South Korea. So it doesn't seem that that President Trump's move have paved the way for an imminent breakthrough, although obviously every little helps in this tricky situation.
1: Kat, before I let you go, I have to ask about how South Korea is cultivating a deeper relationship with Japan, because I recall reading in the last week on the Bloomberg Terminal that SK Hynix is exploring ways to deepen its cooperation with the memory chip maker Kioxia Holdings. Give me a sense of what's happening in the relationship right now between Seoul and Tokyo.
2: It's interesting. They are looking at how they can kind of deepen cooperation with Japanese customers and suppliers. SK Hynix did indeed say that earlier this week, because obviously it's a very important, you know, it's a very important market for them. They're very important, you know, customers. But they basically, they don't have any, what the SK Hynix was saying is that they don't have any kind of fixed plans for their kind of indirect stake in the Japanese. I think it's what they would like to do is see basically Japan, you know, develop more, because much as they're doing, like, for example, they were doing this groundbreaking in Indiana, where they've invested obviously more than, like, I think $4 billion. They would like to help develop, you know, in the Japanese semiconductor industry also, which is a key part of maybe boosting their neighbor, helping to diversify. But yes, it's not direct competition for SK. It wouldn't be, you know, that they would necessarily be losing out as a result of this. I think they see it as a win-win. They see it as some, you know, that they can help their neighboring Japanese chip maker to kind of to develop and grow. And, you know, as they are doing in the US, it chimes with the kind of Lee Jae-myung administration's priorities to boost ties with these two security allies. Both, you know, Japan and the US are very important security allies for them. They've just announced that they're doing, you know, joint trilateral military drills. And I think the growing economic cooperation, you know, feeds into that also.
1: Kat, we'll leave it there. Thank you so very much. Bloomberg's Kat Barton. She is our bureau chief in Seoul. I'm Doug Krisner. You can catch us weekdays for the Daybreak Asia podcast. It's available wherever you get your podcast. Nathan?
0: Thanks, Doug. And that does it for this edition of Bloomberg Daybreak Weekend. Join us again Monday morning at 5 a.m. Wall Street time for the latest on markets overseas and the news you need to start your day. I'm Nathan Hager. Stay with us. 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
5: From ABC News. Mike Dubosky. President Trump and Venezuelan leader Delcy Rodriguez have agreed to a new deal on Venezuelan crude oil, which would see the U.S. take control of 65 billion barrels worth of oil reserves in that country. The president says it will help lower gas prices here in the U.S. and will be used to help fill up the strategic oil reserves. But Gas Buddy's Patrick DeHaan says crude oil is just the start of a very complicated process.
6: Some of the current restraints right now in the market are not necessarily getting oil, but turning it into diesel, gasoline, and jet fuel refining. And that's where, while the president is hopeful this will all lower oil prices, it may not translate to lower fuel prices, simply because the kink in the hose there is turning that oil into something more valuable.
5: After being arrested in New Orleans this week by Immigration and Customs Enforcement, Milo Yiannopoulos has been deported to the UK, the Department of Homeland Security now confirms. The one-time Breitbart news editor and Kanye West associate, according to DHS, legally entered the country in 2019 and allegedly chose to overstay his welcome in violation of U.S. immigration law. Dozens of people were killed overnight in a Russian drone strike on an ammunition depot outside Kyiv.
7: In one of the deadliest attacks on Ukraine this year, a massive Russian drone hit a warehouse just outside the capital, Kyiv. The warehouse storing shells, mines, and other ammunition, triggering a huge explosion, killing at least 37 people and injuring dozens of others, including children. President Zelensky posting on social media saying the surrounding infrastructure, including residential buildings and a care home for the elderly and disabled, suffering significant damage. Lama Hassan, ABC News, London.
5: Zelensky calling the storage of explosives next to people terrible negligence. And the death toll in Nepal now stands at 675. Severe flash flooding earlier this week has prompted a massive search effort for the thousands missing. 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
5: The Trump administration is reportedly considering a land swap that involves a small section of Yosemite National Park and a private real estate developer. The company owns an 83-acre plot of land nearby and apparently wants to build a private road into the park. The report drawing pushback from Don Neubacher, a former superintendent of Yosemite National Park.
10: This particular area is unique in the sense that there's Pacific fishers, there's lots of wildlife that great gray owls are found in this area that you would not want to disturb. There's enough pressure on the park already. There are a lot of developments outside Yosemite.
5: President Trump's executive order to rename Lake Ontario to Lake America is also facing opposition. ABC's Chuck Sievertson.
11: The leader of the Seneca Nation in upstate New York, Jay Conrad Seneca, says Trump's action shows blatant disrespect for the indigenous people who named the lake.
12: Because he's having a disagreement with Canada over his tariffs and things like that. You know, these shoot from the hip reactions, you know, they're not something you expect from the president of the United States.
11: The Seneca leader says the change also violates a more than 225-year-old treaty.
5: And a woman in New York got her engagement ring back this week after losing it in the Hudson River. A crew of divers sifting through the river floor for that ring, which Denise Rivera says slipped off her finger while eating dinner at a restaurant. I'm Mike Dabosky, ABC News.
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0: 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But yeah, like the mayor mentioned that sales taxes in Port Washington have like doubled over the last year.
1: More to come from our conversation on the data center backlash with independent writer Jasmine Sun. 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